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1: Lows dip down to about 38 tonight under partly cloudy skies. Winds out of the northeast, 8 to 15 miles per hour. Storms likely tomorrow. High temperatures reach up to 53. Overcast skies. From the Weatherology Weather Center, I'm meteorologist Paul Frobley on 104.3 Cities FM. Currently, it's 52 degrees.

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5: Lows dip down to about 38 tonight under mainly clear skies. Northeasterly winds, 8 to 15 miles per hour. Thunderstorms likely tomorrow. High temperatures reach up to 53. Overcast skies. From the Weatherology Weather Center, I'm meteorologist Paul Trombley on 104.3 Cities FM. Currently, it's 52 degrees.

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0: See, that's China first kind of a policy on our nation. I'll be the one Democrat to just stand up and say that's ridiculous. You know, we have to be the people that build the chassis of AI. Now, that's why I'm proud to say, look, you know, I think it's a country, definitely country over party. Even something like transformative like AI and data centers here in my party.
1: Good for Fetterman. But he is almost alone among the Democrats. The amount of disinformation and misinformation about AI is largely a Chinese effort. They want us to lose the AI race. And look, there are legitimate concerns about AI data centers. There are legitimate concerns. But you also need to understand that among those legitimate concerns are not the moratorium. We actually need the data centers. Not every community wants them, but there are communities that will gladly take them, and we should incentivize those communities building them because we need the AI compute power against China. The Chinese are trying to convince us to shut down AI data centers in this country, to have a moratorium on them, to be scared of them. And by the way, the PR campaign is working. Something like 60% of Americans right now are opposed to new data center construction. It is a fear campaign. There are legitimate concerns. I don't want to be dismissive of the legitimate concerns, but also understand that it is the far left that is pushing this idea of a moratorium, and they're just doing China's dirty work in this country.
2: Have something to say?
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1: 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Again, everything I talk about on the show, and then all the stuff I don't have time to get to, it's all in the email that comes out at noon. 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
4: Did you know there's no such thing as darkness? I mean, it's a thing, but it's not a thing. Technically, darkness is just the absence of light. Someone living in physical darkness for extended periods of time suffers physically and mentally. Darkness is disorienting and debilitating. You know, the same types of things happen to individuals and societies in a spiritual and moral sense. Look, it's not actually that hard to diagnose the darkening condition of our souls and our society. We are actually moving further away from the light. Friends, here is the elementary truth we must embrace. God is light. Jesus is the light of the world. And the further we drift from him, the darker things will become. The need of your heart and mine and the need of our day is a genuine awakening, a real turning to God. He's the light, the antidote to the darkness. This is Tom Gray, and This Stuff Matters.
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10: Here's your News Talk 1310 KNOX forecast. Mainly clear skies tonight with lows around 38. Northeast winds 8 to 15 miles an hour. Storms likely tomorrow, high of 53. Rain showers likely. Tomorrow night, lows level off around 39. Overcast skies. High temperatures reach up to 52. Monday, under overcast skies. 48 Tuesday, chance of rain showers. I'm meteorologist Megan Mulford on News Talk 1310 KNOX. Currently, it's 52 degrees.
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1: Well, here's a story. I wonder if it is major radar. Welcome back. 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A routine dive repair at a federally recognized dam in Mobile, Alabama led to an unexpected discovery. An improvised explosive device. The grenade type IED was located at the Converse Reservoir Dam. The Mobile Area Water and Sewer System contacted the Mobile County Sheriff's Office, which facilitated a multi-agency response to retrieve and detonate the explosive. The Gulf Coast Regional Maritime Response and Render Safe Team performed a successful retrieval and detonation of the IED. Our top priority is keeping your drinking water safe, says Bud McCrory of the Mobile Water Authority. It's an unprecedented threat. We are fortunate the device was discovered before it could cause serious damage to the water supply or harm to individuals. We're grateful for the professionalism and competence of our law enforcement partners, as well as the quick thinking of our contractors and divers in identifying this device and safely destroying it. The FBI bomb squad was also called in, and the U.S. Department of Homeland Security has been notified. We have no idea who put it there, when it was there, whether or not it was supposed to go off earlier and didn't go off. What we know, however, is that someone tried to impact the water supply in Mobile, Alabama, and possibly do damage to a dam. We don't even know about the size of it. Yeah, there's a lot they aren't telling us. There was just happened to luckily be a routine inspection, and the reservoir and dam are federally designated critical infrastructure that were being targeted. So keep your eyes on this story. Let's see if something more develops in this story, or was this something old that never went off? We got no idea, but sure is a curious story that something like this has happened in Alabama, and there hasn't been a whole lot of national coverage about it either, has there? Well, now you know. Now, you also know if you go to SwissAmerica.com/Eric, you can sign up with Swiss America and get their report, The Secret War on Cash. 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
6: Here's your News Talk 1310 KNOX forecast. Mainly clear skies tonight with lows around 38. Northeast winds 8 to 15 miles an hour. Storms likely tomorrow, high of 53. Rain showers likely tomorrow night, lows level off around 39. Overcast skies. High temperatures reach up to 52 Monday under overcast skies. 48 Tuesday, chance of rain showers. I'm meteorologist Megan Mulford on News Talk 1310 KNOX. Currently, it's 52 degrees.

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1: Hello, welcome. It is Eric Erickson here. The phone number is 877-973-7425. I got to bring this up before I move on to anything else. Admiral Cooper, Brad Cooper, who's the head of CENTCOM, has been testifying before the United States Senate today. And I want to play you some of the audio from Admiral Cooper. He's somewhat pushing back on some of the stories we've heard about the damage done to Iran. In fact, he says that the chief of U.S. Central Command knocked down news reports Iran retained 70-75% of its pre-war missiles and launchers as not accurate. The Washington Post, the New York Times, and others reported May 7th that Iran retained 75% of its pre-war inventories. Asked about the report in the Senate Armed Services Committee, Cooper declined to discuss specific intelligence assessments, but said that figure is not accurate. Now, let me play for you some of his statements. Well, it would help if I rearrange my audio here. Give me one second. Here we go. This is Admiral Brad Cooper from CENTCOM.
2: U.S. Central Command was created in direct response to the threats posed by the Islamic Republic of Iran, and I am the 16th CENTCOM commander to deal with the Iranian problem set. For 47 years, the Iranian regime has terrorized the region and made hostility to the United States a core tenet of its rule. Their hostile, lethal track record against the United States is well documented, but I don't know that it is always well understood. Here's a data point. In just the last 30 months prior to the commencement of Epic Fury, Iranian-supported terror groups have attacked U.S. troops and diplomats more than 350 times, the equivalent of attack more than every third day, killing four U.S. service members and wounding nearly 200 more. After more than 2 years of Iranian attempts to leverage October 7th of 2023 to tear the region apart, at the direction of the President, United States Central Command initiated Operation Epic Fury. In less than 40 days, CENTCOM forces achieved our military objectives. Most notably, we degraded Iran's ability to project power outside its borders and threaten the region and threaten our interests. As an example, we can all remember April and October of 2024, hundreds of Iranian ballistic missiles and drones raining down in the Middle East. Today, Iran can no longer attack with that mass and scale. And further, with 90% of its defense industrial base destroyed, Iran won't be able to reconstitute those weapons for years.
1: 90% of its industrial base destroyed. A little more here. I can get this file to load. Some of these files are coming across social media and they're a little bit slow, so bear with me as I try to get these to fire up for us.
2: Their capability have been significantly degraded. If I just use my own professional experience and 100 transits through the Strait of Hormuz, you would typically see 20 to 40 fast boats, and lately we've seen two or three.
1: Their capability has been reduced. And then also on the drones, this is one of the more remarkable statements in questions from members of the Senate. Again, this is Admiral Brad Cooper. He's the head of Central Command, which has overseen the Operation Epic Fury in Iran.
2: Okay, I'd like to use the opportunity to myth bust on drones.
1: Okay.
2: The days of $35,000 drones that we saw in the last couple of years, particularly in the fight against the Houthis in Yemen, those days are behind us. Today we face an increased threat from drones that are highly sophisticated. They're jet-powered. They have high-end sensors. They have electronic warfare. They have signals intelligence. So those days of using high-value defenses to shoot down cheap targets are behind us. Quite the contrary, what we have been doing lately is using our own low-cost one-way attack drones, attacking Iran, making them use higher and more expensive weapons. So I can confidently tell you we have flipped the cost curve in many ways. Always work to be done, but I like where we are in this regard.
1: Flip the cost curve. So essentially, defense is more expensive than offense. You fire a one-way attack drone that takes $35,000. You got to use $1 million missile to bring it down. So what if we flip the cost curve by sending lots and lots of one-way attack drones to Iran, forcing them to use up their missile reserves to shoot down our drones? it makes a lot of sense. A lot of encouraging news from him at this briefing today, Admiral Cooper, about the progress and about the destruction of Iran's arsenal, pushing back diplomatically, I think you might say, on the issue of what the claims have been in the press about Iran's capabilities. Now, all of that being said, just so you understand, all of that being said, there are lots of reasons to believe Iran is getting back into some of the underground storage facilities where they were able to preserve weapons. They've got a massive pile of granite on top of these weapons that have protected them from bombing. We've been able to bomb the access ports, doors, and ventilation shafts, but we can't get all the way down into the mountain. And the result, of course, has been that we have, well, not been able to completely wipe them out. And so the Iranians can dig back in. And that is, to a degree, the claim being run by CNN, the New York Times, the Washington Post, and others, that we have actually not blown up those reserves. So if the Iranians get back into it, Iran can get access to those weapons again. And that is one of the really deep concerns that we have, as Iran continues to believe the press that it has won the operation and come out ahead. And that's something you've got to also understand, for real, is that the American press corps itself continues to say that Iran has won this. Iran is coming out ahead of this, and Iran believes it. Because Iran believes it, Iran is unwilling to negotiate. Now, I need to move on to some of the other stuff that's out there beyond this, and we'll get back to this, because I'm noticing statements being made today by Democrats and by members of the media. There is an ongoing talking point by the American press corps, by the Democratic Party, that what we are seeing with the redistricting fight is the erosion of quote-unquote black power. Part of this is that the media, the talking heads, the experts, the Democrats, they're always decades behind in their talking points and playbook. It used to be in the United States that black voters and the Democratic Party were the same thing. It's not as much the case anymore. You have, for example, in Virginia, it was the Republicans who ran a black candidate for governor, not the Democrats. The Democrats ran a white person. In South Carolina, black people have represented almost all statewide offices in South Carolina as Republicans, including the sitting U.S. Senator. The South Carolina treasurer has been black. They've had a black attorney general, I believe, and others, and they've all been Republicans. You had a black statewide officer here in Georgia named Fitz Johnson, who's running again for the Public Service Commission. He's black. In Kentucky, the Attorney General Daniel Cameron was black. He ran for governor as a Republican, and it was white Democrats who opposed him. Time and time again around the country, we're seeing black politicians become Republicans, and the Democrats go out of their way to defeat them, often with the sympathetic media, so they can preserve the idea that somehow black people can't get elected in this country, pay no attention to the fact that it's white Democrats who are opposing those black people because of the letter next to their name. And then the Democrats vent about the collapse of black power. The reporters do this as well. I want you to understand that if you hear people who are concerned about quote-unquote black power, those people are deeply racist partisans, and they tend to be Democrats, because black people get elected in the United States as Republicans all the time, and the people who cry about black power refuse to even recognize that those black people are getting elected. They wish to preserve a victim mentality in the black community to try to mobilize black voters to vote for the Democratic Party. And that is what this whole situation is about. You see, there's more and more data that shows black voters, particularly young black voters, are more inclined to consider the Republican Party. Now, it's still significant support for the Democrats, but the black support for the Democratic Party has fallen about 25%, from 75% to 50%. So it's a 50-50 proposition now on whether black voters will vote for a Democrat or Republican. That's not good for the Democrats. So what the Democrats and their allies in the media must do is scream racism and suggest that Republicans are eradicating black power, when never mind black elected officials continue to exist in the South. They just happen to be Republicans. And the media and the Democrats hate that because it shatters their narrative. And so what they've done is they've doubled down on this because they're trying to scare black voters that this is some sort of eliminationist threat to them. They're trying to convince black voters there's an existential threat to their political power in the country. And the shameful part of this is that black voters are what is another synonym for a black voter in the United States? Does anyone have an idea? A synonym for black voter in the United States? American. A black voter in the United States is first an American. And the media and the Democrats have become so polluted by intersectionalism, so polluted by the idea that we must see race. We've gone from Martin Luther King Jr., wanting to be judged by his character and not his color, to the Democrats insisting everyone must be judged by their color. The Democratic Party has defeated the vision of Martin Luther King Jr. And in fact, there are some progressive Democrats these days who actually hate Martin Luther King Jr. because of his philosophy. He's actually the bad guy to a progressive wave within the Democratic Party who think that his idea that we should have a colorblind society was naive and foolish and should be put on the ash heap of history. So as Martin Luther King Jr. is now winning in America, that we are judging people by their character and not by their color, as his vision for society is winning, the Democrats are becoming more unglued. We're going to spend some time about how unglued they are. Kamala Harris has given a doozy of an interview. But you got to understand, particularly if you're listening, and I know I have a large number of black listeners. We do data on this, or research on this. I know what the data is. Your power as a black person is not being eliminated to the extent that your power as an American is being affirmed. The Democrats want to keep you in a state of victimhood. The Democrats want to keep you perpetually convinced that the Republicans wish to eradicate you in some way because they need you scared. And yet it is the Republicans who are providing and supporting the police in your neighborhoods to keep your family safe. It is the Republicans who are providing a strong economy for you to have jobs. It is the Republicans who are providing you the opportunity to take a job that would otherwise be given to an illegal alien by the Democrats. It is the Republicans who are providing you communities of interest in which to vote. And by the way, it is the Republicans who increasingly provide you black candidates to vote for, who the white Democrats tell you are bad. How is Tim Scott, a black man descended from slaves in South Carolina, bad for black voters? Because he's opposed to Democratic policies? That's the problem for the Democrats. The Democrats have convinced themselves through their own rhetoric that somehow they are the salve for black Americans. That voting Democrat is somehow salvific for you as an American citizen. But more and more people in this country are moving beyond the racism of the past. We can't deny this country has a history of racism, but we should be able to deny that it is today like it was 100 years ago. And yet Democrats continue to perpetuate the myth that somehow the country is as bad as it was 100 years ago when we had separate water fountains and black people couldn't sit at restaurant counters and they had to be on the back of the bus. And the Democrats would have you believe we have not moved beyond that because they need you to be angry, whipped into a frenzy, and convinced that you're being eliminated from this country. And the fact of the matter is, pay attention, black voters, how often it is that a black person in this country runs as a Republican and the white Democrats try to destroy that person. They have to keep trying to destroy black Republicans so that you keep being convinced that black people in this country can't get elected. Pay no attention to the fact that it is the Democratic Party in the United States that is actively working to block black people from getting elected if they have an R next to their name, because it's all about perpetuating victimhood, because the Democrats cannot keep winning elections. If you are allowed to stand on your own two feet and have success on your own in this country without the government giving it to you.
0: Honest.
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1: 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Again, everything I talk about on the show, and then all the stuff I don't have time to get to, it's all in the email that comes out at noon. 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
3: Did you know there's no such thing as darkness? I mean, it's a thing, but it's not a thing. Technically, darkness is just the absence of light. Someone living in physical darkness for extended periods of time suffers physically and mentally. Darkness is disorienting and debilitating. You know, the same types of things happen to individuals and societies in a spiritual and moral sense. Look, it's not actually that hard to diagnose the darkening condition of our souls and our society. We are actually moving further away from the light. Friends, here is the elementary truth we must embrace. God is light. Jesus is the light of the world. And the further we drift from him, the darker things will become. The need of your heart and mine and the need of our day is a genuine awakening, a real turning to God. He's the light, the antidote to the darkness. This is Tom Gray, and This Stuff Matters.
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1: 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I'm doing an event with them tomorrow night. I have seen their latest putters. 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They really are as good as I tell you they are. They're fantastic. Okay, when we come back, we got to talk about the Democrats becoming increasingly unhinged. But first, you need to know that the Israeli government says it is planning to file a lawsuit against the New York Times over the Nick Kristof story that claimed Israel had trained dogs to rape Palestinians, something that is widely disputed. And in fact, a former Israeli prime minister who was quoted in the piece claiming support for the piece said he was completely misquoted. He does not support the piece, and he was completely mischaracterized. But the New York Times, you need to know, has doubled down and they're standing by this story. The New York Times insists that they're standing by the story. The problem is, as more and more comes out, the sourcing for the story appears to be off. Not legitimate stories. And just so you understand, the Palestinians, Hamas, has accused Israel of training dolphins to attack them, wild boars to attack them, spy cows, special rats to attack Palestinians, Israeli vultures, shark attacks, birds to spy for Israel, flocks of birds, squirrels, lizards, hyenas. Literally, this is a documented list of animals that Hamas has routinely said Israel has trained to attack them, from rats to birds to hyenas to now rape dogs. And the media keeps falling for these stories, which is actually one of the more bizarre aspects of this is that the experts who were not talked to by the New York Times said it's impossible, and yet the New York Times ran with it anyway. And now they're going to get sued. I don't know that Israel's going to be able to maintain the lawsuit, though, given American law. Now, I got to tell you about my Rinnai tankless water here. I'm actually having some dinner with them tonight. I got to tell them how much I love this product. It's a tankless water heater. 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
5: News, I'm Dave Packer. President Trump posting on social media that American and Nigerian forces executed a mission to eliminate ISIS leader Abu Bilal al-Manuki. The president writing that al-Manuki will no longer terrorize the people of Africa or help plan operations to target Americans. The Trump administration ramping up pressure on Cuba. Sources saying the former Cuban President Raul Castro could soon be indicted in the U.S. At a voting rights rally today in Alabama, Democratic Senator Cory Booker accusing the Supreme Court of attacking the rights of black people.
6: You see, we have seen this before, where some people in black robes try to deny or take away our rights.
5: This after the Supreme Court's recent ruling in favor of Republicans in the battle over redistricting. Workers for the nation's busiest commuter rail line now on strike. New York's Long Island Railroad Union workers hitting the picket line early Saturday after a failed attempt to reach a deal with the MTA. This is ABC News. A car drove through a crowd today in the Italian city of Modena. Officials say 8 people were injured, 4 critically. ABC's Marcus Moore.
7: Security video posted on X showing that car driving on the sidewalk and that driver then getting out and running. Witnesses said the driver attempted to get away and that he had a knife but didn't stab anyone. He was stopped by pedestrians and later police and taken into custody. Authorities are now trying to figure out the motive or what led to this incident. Italy's Prime Minister Giorgia Meloni expressing solidarity with the victims and their families.
5: A firefighter killed in a lumber mill blaze in Maine Friday has been identified as 27-year-old Andrew Cross. Authorities looking into what caused the explosion and fire at the mill located in Searsmont, Maine, about 90 miles northeast of Portland. Christian Halstead, a member of the family that owns the business.
8: It's obviously a hugely devastating day for the family. We feel for the first responders, the family, the employees.
5: Dave Packer, ABC News.
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11: Here's your News Talk 1310 KNOX forecast. Mainly clear skies tonight with lows around 38. Northeast winds 8 to 15 miles an hour. Storms likely tomorrow, high of 53. Rain showers likely tomorrow night, lows level off around 39. Overcast skies. High temperatures reach up to 52 Monday under overcast skies. 48 Tuesday, chance of rain showers. I'm meteorologist Megan Mulford on News Talk 1310 KNOX. Currently, it's 52 degrees.
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1: America, welcome. It is Eric Erickson here across the United States. The phone number is 877-973-7425. Should you wish to be on the program, yeah, I am very happy to have you. You can text Eric, E-R-I-C-K, to 33777. Should you wish to get the show notes, the live stream, everything else. Programming note for you guys, the governor of Georgia, Brian Kemp, is going to join me in the 2 p.m. hour today. A lot of national races impacted by what's happening in that Senate race down in Georgia, among other things. We'll get into that. I need to start with headlines and the president and his statement about not being interested in people's finances. I want to get there, but I want to say something lovingly to you guys after a couple of emails I got last night from some listeners who waited on hold for a very long time and were very upset with me for not taking their phone calls. When that happens, first of all, there's sometimes a lot of news to get through, and the news comes first before your phone calls. And secondly, in 9 out of 10 times, it is someone has called repeatedly. Charlie has said it's not a fit for the show today because he has an idea what I'm going to talk about. And you keep calling back, you get angry. So he just leaves you on hold and I'm not going to take your phone call. So don't get mad at us. Take a hint. And if you get through, God bless you. Not everybody does. Sometimes people wait 2 hours. I'm sorry. The news comes first. And like that, I should be practicing what I'm preaching and start with the news, which is the president made a verbal faux pas, talking to the press before he headed out to Beijing. Now, he said a lot of things, but the one that the media is, essentially driving up is the president's statement about he doesn't care about people's finances. So as the president is leaving, he talks off the cuff. I talk off the cuff without a script for 3 hours a day. Some people think I read off a teleprompter. Nope. Off the top of my head, the president does the same thing. And sometimes you say things that can be twisted out of context and you can be beaten up with. Politicians know the game. The president said he didn't care about people's finances. And the media is blowing him up for saying what he said. It was specifically in context to a reporter asking him about people's finances in relation to the war in Iran. Is it worth doing the war in Iran if people's finances suffer and their cost of living goes up? And the president was saying, I care about Iran not getting a nuclear weapon, not about people's finances in that context, about the war. He's not going to engage or not engage in a war based on how it impacts Americans' finances. He's going to do it how it based on national security interests of the United States. And he goes on to talk about Iran and nuclear weapons. And this is what he had to say.
2: What is going to be your red line to end the ceasefire for you? What will it take? Pull the plug.
3: Well, we're going to see, and we'll be thinking about it on the flight, and we'll be thinking about it for the next little while. But we've beaten their militaries very soundly. That's over with. The blockade is very effective. It's been 100% effective. And one way or the other, it's going to work out very well. It's going to work out very well. I think you're going to have so much oil, you're going to have a gusher of oil like you've never had before. So when oil goes up a little bit, I thought it would go up much more. If you go back 3-4 months ago when we were contemplating, we assumed oil would go much higher. Yesterday was at $99. And if you think about it, I would have taken that all day long because it's very simple. Iran cannot have a nuclear weapon. They will not have a nuclear weapon. They know that. They've agreed to that. And then that's not what they said to me when it came to pay. We don't play games. They're not going to have a nuclear weapon.
1: He also said this about Pakistan, even though we now know Pakistan has been harboring Iranian military assets.
3: And the Prime Minister of Pakistan.
4: Oh. Are you reconsidering the Pakistanis as mediators?
3: No, they're great.
5: What?
3: I think they're great. I think the Pakistanis have been great. The Field Marshal and the Prime Minister of Pakistan have been absolutely great.
1: Now, he can say that, but we have multiple reports out today that put all of this in new light. If you got my morning email, I provided you links, and there is some bothersome data about the American mission in Iran. And I hate to say I told you so. But when we announced the ceasefire, however many weeks ago now, like 3.5 weeks ago, I told you guys this was going to happen. And it has happened exactly as I predicted. This is from the New York Times. Now, you can say that this is the lying New York Times, the fake news New York Times. The president of the United States says it was treasonous for them to report this. That was his word on True Social. It was treasonous for them to report this. He didn't dispute it, however. The Trump administration's public portrayal of a shattered Iranian military is sharply at odds with what U.S. intelligence agencies are telling policymakers behind closed doors. According to classified assessments from early this month that show Iran has regained access to most of its missile sites, launchers, and underground facilities, most alarming to some senior officials is evidence that Iran has restored operational access to 30 of the 33 missile sites it maintains along the Strait of Hormuz, which could threaten American warships and oil tankers transiting the narrow waterway. People with knowledge of the assessments say they show, to varying degrees, depending on the level of damage incurred at the different sites, that the Iranians can use mobile launchers that are inside the sites to move missiles to other locations. In some cases, they can launch missiles directly from launch pads that are part of the facilities. Only 3 of the missile sites along the strait remain totally inaccessible, according to the assessments. Iran still fields about 70% of its mobile launchers across the country and has retained roughly 70% of its pre-war missile stockpile, according to the assessment. The stockpile encompasses both ballistic missiles that can target other nations in the region and a smaller supply of cruise missiles, which can be used against short-range targets on land or at sea. Military intelligence agencies have also reported, based on information from multiple collection streams, including satellite imagery and other surveillance technologies, that Iran has regained access to roughly 90% of its underground missile storage and launch facilities nationwide, which are now assessed to be partially or fully operational. By the way, you should know, it's not just the New York Times reporting this. CNN is reporting it. The New York Times is reporting it. The Washington Post is reporting it. And that probably explains why it was very notable that

half of Iran's missile launchers are still intact, and thousands of one-way attack drones remain in Iran's arsenal despite the daily pounding of U.S. and Israeli strikes against military targets over the past 5 weeks, according to a recent U.S. intelligence estimate. The U.S. intelligence assessments total may include launchers that are currently inaccessible and those buried underground by strikes but not yet destroyed. Thousands of Iranian drones still exist and are capable of targeting the United States. Additionally, one U.S. official said very bluntly, quote, they are still very much poised to wreak absolute havoc throughout the entire region. Iran has not been defanged. It has been inconvenienced. Part of the reason is what Tehran has built underground. One missile city outside of the central Iranian city of Yazd extends more than 1,500 feet into a mountain. It consists of a type of granite that can withstand crushing pressures. Airstrikes target entrances and ventilation staffs, but they can't reliably kill what lies underneath. Meanwhile, Iran's been using bulldozers to dig out missile launchers buried in underground bunkers and returning them to service with remarkable speed. The bunkers are not vulnerable. They're the strategy. And now you got the Russians and the Chinese openly helping them. So consider this. The president of the United States is in China right now. He's having a reduced summit with Xi Jinping. Maintaining stable relations, not actually improving relations, is now the point of the summit. Experts say battlefield evidence points to an interconnected war effort reflecting deepening partnerships that have helped Iran replenish its military, improve targeting, and blunt Western operations. This is not a conventional patron-client relationship. The Russia-Iran relationship has evolved. It has been based on learning and sharing data. Russia has repeatedly provided Iran with satellite imagery and damage assessments, enabling Tehran to continue calibrating and improving its strikes against the U.S. The signatures of Russian drone swarm tactics refined on Ukrainian battlefields is now showing up in how Iran operates. Beijing's contributions are equally dangerous. U.S. intelligence and defense analysis indicate China is resupplying drone component and industrial materials used to sustain and expand Iran's drone production, including engines, batteries, and electronic systems. More alarming still, a Chinese company used AI to analyze satellite imagery of U.S. assets at Prince Sultan Air Base in Riyadh just days before the devastating Iranian attack. China is a co-belligerent in this process, even as the president is meeting with China. And Pakistan, which has decided to be the mediator with the backing of China, has allowed Iran to park its air assets in Pakistan. Among the aircraft was an Iranian Air Force RC-130, a reconnaissance and intelligence variant of the Lockheed C-130 Hercules tactical support aircraft. So Pakistan wants to simultaneously broker peace and harbor air assets for one of the combatants, with the backing of China. The only way to finish Iran is to go through Iran. It's to keep bombing. The president is right. He should not base national security decisions on the finances of the American people. And it's unfortunate the Democrats and the media have decided to take him out of context on that remark. The president cares about Americans' finances. He cares about the cost of living, but he's not going to use that as a calculation to determine whether or not he should blow up the Iranian regime. The problem is our 3 weeks, 4 weeks of peace with Iran has allowed Iran to build back up its weaponry, and they think they've won. And increasingly, frankly, it looks like Iran has won. Iran has won in the court of public opinion, and Iran increasingly looks like it's winning overall because the United States refuses to engage. We caught a tiger by its tail. We're not letting go. It's only a matter of time before the tiger is able to turn around and kill us. Every pause in pressure is a gift to Iran's effort to reconstitute its military. Every round of inconclusive talks is a window for Moscow to deliver more targeting data and Beijing to ship more drone components. The ceasefire hasn't stopped the war. It slowed it down. And unfortunately, if we go back in there, which we're going to have to do, it's going to probably mean more American deaths. Had we just stayed the course, as I suggested we do when we had the ceasefire, we would currently be destabilizing a regime that would have had no rest. And instead, we've had this 4 weeks. And now you got members of the military and American senators who've been briefed by the military say, whoa, wait a second. We might be harming our own stockpiles. We've allowed in this country the defense industrial complex to get so complacent it can't build enough arms. And that's actually a real and growing concern. Initially, I was dismissive of this concern. But the more I've talked to Republican members of Congress, they say it's a real concern. They lack faith in Pete Hegseth. They do not.

0: believe he has given the president accurate assessments to be able to judge the situation. But at this point, Republican members of the House and the Senate are like, oh, we started it. We got to finish it. We do need to finish it. This is not a good situation. The president didn't have to do what he did, but he did it. Now we got to finish the job. The Democrats are trying to make political hay out of it. The only way to mitigate the situation now is to escalate the situation, speed it up, get it over with, and get out of there. But we can't just keep toying with Iran. Now, maybe the CIA is right. Their economy just collapses in the next 4 months. That's great. But May, June, July, August, that's going to put us somewhere near Labor Day. As voters' opinions harden, it's going to be harder for the economy to recover. The president's not worried about finances. He needs to stop worrying about what happens in the midterms, and he just needs to go blow up Iran.
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0: 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Again, everything I talk about on the show, and then all the stuff I don't have time to get to, it's all in the email that comes out at noon. 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
3: Did you know there's no such thing as darkness? I mean, it's a thing, but it's not a thing. Technically, darkness is just the absence of light. Someone living in physical darkness for extended periods of time suffers physically and mentally. Darkness is disorienting and debilitating. You know, the same types of things happen to individuals and societies in a spiritual and moral sense. Look, it's not actually that hard to diagnose the darkening condition of our souls and our society. We are actually moving further away from the light. Friends, here is the elementary truth we must embrace. God is light. Jesus is the light of the world. And the further we drift from him, the darker things will become. The need of your heart and mine and the need of our day is a genuine awakening, a real turning to God. He's the light, the antidote to the darkness. 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
1: Hello, America. Yes, you can be on the program. Should you wish to call in, I would be very happy to have you. There has been a shooting in the Philippine legislature. This is, I'm just intrigued by the story. You're like, Erickson, why do we care about what happened in the Philippines? Well, so a member of the Filipino legislature was apparently to be arrested and decided to open fire when they came to get him. Just fascinating. Some of these, like the Taiwanese legislature, is very, very famous for the fist fights that break out of the legislature. We hadn't had those happen in the United States in quite a long time. And now in the Philippines, there appears to be this shooting. This is from, what media outlet is this? From the AP. A burst of gunfire rang out late Wednesday in the Philippine Senate, sparking chaos in the buildings when authorities tried to arrest a senator wanted by the International Criminal Court in connection with a deadly government crackdown on drugs. No one was hurt, officials said. The president of the Philippines said to stay calm. It was not immediately clear who fired the shots or why the gunfire opened. As Philippine authorities tried to arrest Senator Ronald De La Rosa, former national police chief, who enforced the former president's anti-drug efforts in which thousands of mostly petty suspects were killed. Allied senators took De La Rosa to protective custody when he reappeared after months of absence. Several senators were still in the building after holding a session when the gunshots were heard. Exciting times in the Philippines. You can always at least thank God we're not like some of these other countries out there, even as we have our own random intrigue and violence in this country. That no fist fights in the House of Representatives in 100 years or so, I guess. But it keeps things exciting, does it not? When we come back, we got to talk about the doctor who's not a doctor. More Democratic opposition coming for Democrats. First, I got to tell you about Renai. 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
17: Here's your News Talk 1310 KNOX forecast. Mainly clear skies tonight with lows around 38. Northeast winds 8 to 15 miles an hour. Storms likely tomorrow, high of 53. Rain showers likely tomorrow night, lows level off around 39. Overcast skies. High temperatures reach up to 52 Monday under overcast skies. 48 Tuesday, chance of rain showers. I'm meteorologist Megan Mulford on News Talk 1310 KNOX. Right now, it's 47 degrees.

0: It's the weekend, but you can still be part of the Eric Erickson Show. 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
1: Greetings. Welcome. It is Eric Erickson here. You can be a part of the program, 877-973-7425, should you wish to be on. If you text ENGAGE to 33777 and live in Georgia, I'll send you a list of the people to vote for. My buddy John F. Kennedy. I see in my local newspaper here in Atlanta that no one knows who to vote for lieutenant governor in Georgia. John F. Kennedy, that's who you want to vote for. Not the dead president. John F. Kennedy, my friend, I've known the guy for like 25 years. We practiced law, in Macon, Georgia. Still he and his wife live down the road from me. He's been the, president pro tem of the Senate, or Senate Republican leader. He's now running for Lieutenant Governor John F. Kennedy. You're not actually voting for the guy from Louisiana, although many probably think they do. He might have an advantage there just because of the name John F. Kennedy. But yes, you want to vote for John F. Kennedy. Also, I should say, George Walraven in Calhoun, my buddy Jesse just texted me and said I should tell you hi today after your shoulder surgery. So there you go. Somebody up in Calhoun, tell George Walraven I said hello. We got to talk about the Democratic candidate in Michigan. I love this story. Abdul El-Sayed, the Michigan Senate candidate, he has posed as a doctor. Y'all know this. Some people are educated beyond their core competence. This guy is Abdul El-Sayed. He is the Michigan Senate candidate who has claimed to be a physician. There's overwhelming evidence. He's no experience as a licensed medical doctor. This April, Abdul El-Sayed gave an interview to a local TV journalist where he talked up his credentials as a physician multiple times. In March, he told a group of Teamsters nurses that he had been in enough codes to watch who really does the work, and said that same month on a podcast, "I've been a doctor my whole career." His LinkedIn profile currently says he's a physician. And late last month, he called himself a physician and epidemiologist at a Council of Baptist Pastors debate in Detroit. But according to a review of Michigan and New York State medical records, he's never been granted a medical license in those states. El-Sayed, hands-on experience treating patients, appears to be a short clinical rotation called a sub-internship at a small hospital in Manhattan for 4 weeks at the end of medical school. He told a podcast in 2022, quote, "His job was to be the, like, worst doctor on the team, and he was cosplaying as a doctor. The perception in Michigan is that he is, at least at one point in his life, a licensed physician," said Chris DeWitt, an unaligned Democratic strategist in Michigan. "That appears to not be the case, and it blows up a big part of his campaign. There's no doubt he's got top-notch medical credentials. He attended the University of Michigan Medical School. He ended up receiving his medical degree from Columbia University College of Physicians and Surgeons. He has a doctorate in public health from Oxford University and worked as an assistant professor of epidemiology at Columbia for a year before moving to Detroit to be an executive director and health official at the Detroit Health Department." El-Sayed's campaign says he earned the right to be called a doctor. But what about the use of his word physician? They didn't say anything. He said in the past he decided not to practice medicine after treating a patient during medical school and decided he wanted to address systemic issues instead of individual patients. But his history of suggesting to voters that he served as a practicing physician, with examples stretching back almost a decade, has muddled his personal history, adding confusion to an otherwise impressive achievement. Is he a DEI grad? Question. I mean, the Democrats are all about DEI. But when you ask, is this guy, did he get his degrees because of DEI? I mean, according to him in a 2022 podcast, his job was to be the worst doctor on the team, cosplaying as a doctor. So he gets a medical degree from a medical school and decides, you know what? I don't want to be a doctor. I want to be called doctor, but I don't want to actually practice medicine. Who does that? Doctors among us here. Now, listen, I get the law school thing. I went to law school for 3 years. I practiced law for 5 years. And I was like, I would rather be a talk radio show host. But you actually, I mean, the Democrats are trying to disqualify, or they did disqualify, thankfully. I appreciate the Democrats' help on firing on the would-be Surgeon General. What's her name? Casey Means? Because she never finished her residency? But she's a doctor. She's a doctor. They're like, oh, you can't really call her a doctor. She never really practiced medicine. This guy never really practiced medicine. And now the Democrats, they're not holding him to the standard they held Casey Means to. She was no doctor. She was a quack. This guy's a quack. Is he a DEI pick? He gets his medical degree from Columbia, which isn't exactly an anti-DEI establishment. They're pretty DEI at Columbia. He started off at University of Michigan Medical School. He moved to Columbia, and then he gets a doctorate in public health from Oxford University and worked as an assistant professor of epidemiology. I'm sorry, but this is all very fishy. By the way, you should know, one of his former campaign staffers says his whole biography is a lie, and someone should get to the bottom of it, and they will be shocked at what they find. This person quit his campaign after getting to know the guy. My question is he a DEI pick? This is his LinkedIn account. He's a health official, a physician, an epidemiologist, an educator, an author, a podcast host. I'm looking
2: at his credentials here.
1: Oh, he was a contributor to CNN, just like me. Wild. A visiting professor, a candidate for governor, did postdoctoral research, was a research assistant. Got an impressive resume for a guy who didn't want to be a physician. He wants to be called doctor, but he's claimed he treated patients. He hasn't really treated patients. Now, here's the more important story here. It's not just that he has exaggerated claims as to who he is. What's also very notable is that this opposition research comes from Democrats. You got to understand that. It's the same thing like with Graham Plattner. Graham Plattner in Maine, the stuff about his Nazi tattoo, the stuff about all the terrible things he said about fishermen in Maine and oyster harvesters, which he now cosplays as. All of these things about Graham Plattner, the horrible things that Graham Plattner has said, the horrible things he's done, that all came from Democrats. They tried to stop him and they failed. And it sounds like they are pouring every last bit of their hopes and dreams and fears and ambitions to stop Abdul El Sayed into opposition research, now run helpfully by Adam Wrenn at the Politico, who has done a great job over the years regurgitating Democratic hit jobs on Republicans. He's now doing it to a far leftist Democrat who is suddenly ahead in the polls in Michigan. Abdul El Sayed is ahead in the polls among the Democratic primary voters in Michigan. And in the general election polls, he regularly is the Democrat who loses to Mike Rogers. Mike Rogers is the Republican candidate. The Republicans cleared the field for Rogers. Rogers ran last time and lost 2 years ago. He's running again. He's got the backing of all the Republicans. He's got the backing of the president. He had the backing of the primary voters. They didn't have to clear the field for him. They just made it cheaper for him to run in the primary. And he's beating Abdul El Sayed in the polls of voters of Michigan who do not want a radical pro-jihadist leftist who lied about being a physician to be the senator from Michigan. And he's still ahead in the polls because the Democrats at the base level, they just want someone who's going to fight. Now, this is very much like the Republicans in Georgia. They want MAGA guy Mike Collins in Georgia. He loses handily to John Ossoff in the general election because of all of his ethics baggage. I mean, this guy's been in the House of Representatives for 4 years. He's already got multiple ethics complaints. And yet the Republicans in Georgia risk career suicide putting him up against John Ossoff, as opposed to a guy like Derek Dooley, who doesn't have the baggage. In Michigan, the Democrats, we want someone who is anti-MAGA. We want someone who hates Donald Trump. This guy, he hates the Jews and he hates Donald Trump. He's our guy. Michigan has a pretty good Jewish population. They got a larger Arab population. That has a lot to do with Abdul El Said advancing. He's a socialist jihadist pretend physician who might actually have had DEI help him out. Now, by the way, I just want you to note, I'm intentionally being provocative on the DEI stuff because the Democrats want DEI. They think DEI is a good thing. But when you look at a guy like Abdul El Said, who got a medical degree and then did not practice medicine and said he wasn't good at it, and you ask, did DEI help him get through it? You're like, you can't say that. That's racist. Well, then, isn't that the problem with DEI? If you bring up DEI and say, did this guy benefit from affirmative action? Did he benefit from DEI? DEI, you say it's racist, and yet you say they need DEI. Which is it? Do they need DEI or do they not? And if they need DEI or affirmative action to get ahead, can we not point out that they might have benefited from this, that this guy was able to make it through medical school at a very woke progressive institution like Columbia and then decided not to practice medicine and prior to running for office talked about how bad he was at it? He decided to become a professor as well. It's like law school. When you get out of law school, you become a professor. There's nothing wrong with you becoming a professor, but you became a professor because you weren't good at being a lawyer. And there are a lot of professors who they go through law school and they get through law school because they got the DEI benefit of the left-wing professors. You know the number of people I went to law school with who don't practice law? It's kind of overwhelming. And one of the common traits of the people who got out of law school and immediately didn't practice law were the ones who kind of got a leg up because of who they were to get into law school. So it makes you wonder about this guy. And are we not allowed to point it out? Will the media, will the Democrats get mad at me for asking, was he a DEI advancement? Was he an affirmative action pick for medical school? To go to medical school to be trained as a doctor and then to say, yeah, I don't want to do it. Did he get into Oxford for the same reason? I mean, you think we're bad. The British now, good Lord. If you got an Islamic sounding last name in Britain, they're going to bend over backwards to help you because they're afraid you're going to blow them up. The British are held captive to their fears of Islamic radicals now. It's pathetic. What about this guy? And again, the opposition research is coming from the Democrats. They know he's not a good candidate. They know that he would be weak against the Republican. They see the polling where he's already losing to the Republican. He's not even the nominee yet, and yet the hardcore base of the Democratic Party, they love him. They want him. Because he fights. That's the same thing that Republicans said about Trump. You know, he fights. He's willing to fight the left. These guys, they're willing to fight Donald Trump. We need a fighter. We don't need a lover. We don't need a politician. We need a fighter. We need somebody who supports jihadism. He's not going to go jihad himself. He's just going to encourage others to do it. But he's going to fight Donald Trump. He says mean things to Donald Trump, and he's a socialist. And the Democrats are at the upper echelons of the Democratic Party. They understand it. It's like the Republican Tea Party movement. You got Christine O'Donnell who had to tell people she wasn't a witch and she wasn't a good fit for Delaware. You know, ironically, one of the funny things is Jim DeMint, when he was running the Senate Conservative Fund, he always got blamed for Christine O'Donnell. She was one of the candidates he refused to support. But the Tea Party movement circled the wagons around her and said, she's our gal, and well, she lost. She had to do this I'm not a witch ad. Turns out she was a flawed candidate. The question is, do the Democrats wind up like that, where ultimately they have a real hard time dealing with the establishment of the Democratic Party because the base keeps electing wackadoo candidates who can't win general elections? Remember, what was it? Is it Todd Akin in Missouri who had the bad campaign against Claire McCaskill over his abortion comments? Sharon Engel out in Nevada against Harry Reid, Christine O'Donnell in Delaware. Candidates matter. Candidate quality matters. You got to find people who are aligned, not just with the primary, but with the general election. James Carville and Paul Begala wrote a book one time on how to run for office. I read the book. Have a great pancake recipe in the back of the book. One of the things Carville and Begala noted, I've said it before, it needs to be said again, is you know what your goal is when you run for office? You know what the goal is when you run for office. It's to win. Yeah, it's to win. Not the primary, the general election. You can't do things in the primary and elevate candidates in the primary that make you feel good who then lose the general election. Your goal is to beat the other side. You don't beat them in the primary, you beat them in the general. And the Michigan Democrats have decided, you know what, their goal is to elect the most radical, woke, progressive, socialist, possible DEI candidate they can find. Who cares about the general election? It is affirming. It makes us feel good. We nominated a radical pro-jihad, anti-Jew Muslim from Michigan who never practices a physician and lied about it. But by God, he fights. He fights. And by fighting, they mean he says mean things about Donald Trump. And he can't win the general. But you know what? They'll feel good, those white progressives in Michigan, voting for the diversity pick. Because he says mean things about Donald Trump.
0: Honest.
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2: Did you know there's no such thing as darkness? I mean, it's a thing, but it's not a thing. Technically, darkness is just the absence of light. Someone living in physical darkness for extended periods of time suffers physically and mentally. Darkness is disorienting and debilitating. You know, the same types of things happen to individuals and societies in a spiritual and moral sense. Look, it's not actually that hard to diagnose the darkening condition of our souls and our society. We are actually moving further away from the light. Friends, here is the elementary truth we must embrace. God is light. Jesus is the light of the world. And the further we drift from him, the darker things will become. The need of your heart and mine and the need of our day is a genuine awakening, a real turning to God. He's the light, the antidote to the darkness. This is Tom Gray, and This Stuff Matters.
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1: 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You should. Now, I got to bring you guys up to speed on a late development in Mississippi. The Mississippi governor has decided they're not going to rush to do redistricting now. A federal judge walked back an order after the Louisiana-Calais decision, so they're going to stick with districts that they previously drew, and they may do redistricting next year in anticipation of 2028. The reason being, in large part, their primary already happened. Their primary happened in March. So it would be harder for them legally anyway to completely redo everything since the primaries already happened. You got the nominees for all the districts. It makes sense for them to put this off now. Plus, with this judge freeing up their districts, they're good to go for now. So I'll keep my eye on the story. But South Carolina, by the way, it looks like they have failed to do redistricting. Some Republican members in the legislature blocked it, saying that we need it, that in their minds, you need two healthy parties to be competitive, and they don't want to kill off the Democratic Party in South Carolina because it would make the Republican Party weak. We're seeing this in Georgia, frankly, where the Republican Party has gotten weak as the Democratic Party's gotten strong. They hadn't had to compete in battlefield of ideas or grassroots operations for a while, and it seems like they forgot how to do it. We'll see how it plays out in South Carolina. The governor's trying to push them to continue to do it. But frankly, I think behind the scenes, some of them think the Democrats are going to take the House anyway, and having Jim Clyburn in leadership would help South Carolina with military issues. We'll see. Now, let me tell you about Vision Computers, 404 Compute, visioncomputers.com. 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
6: ABC ABC News, I'm Dave Packer. The Trump administration now ramping up pressure on Cuba.
7: Sources tell ABC News that the U.S. could announce a criminal indictment against former Cuban President Raul Castro as early as next week. Now, this is being investigated by the Southern District of Florida, and it stems around the 1996 shoot down of planes that were operated by the humanitarian group Brothers of the Rescue.
8: ABC's Alex Brachet. President Trump posting on social media that American and Nigerian forces executed a mission to eliminate ISIS leader Abu Bilal al-Manuki. President writing in the post, al-Manuki will no longer terrorize the people of Africa or help plan operations to target Americans. South Carolina prosecutors signaling they may pursue the death penalty in the retrial of Alec Murdoch. The World Health Organization has determined that Ebola outbreak in Chicago in Congo and Uganda constitutes a public health emergency of international concern. This is ABC News. The busiest rail service in the U.S. is now shut down. In New York, Long Island Railroad workers are on strike as of just after midnight Saturday morning.
9: What do we want?
10: Metropolitan Transportation Authority management wanted to reduce health care contributions for new LIRR employees to offset pay raises. MTA Chief Jan O'Lieber.
11: That was why we needed a new feature along the lines of the health care costs.
10: Engineers and Trainmen's Union VP Kevin Sexton says that offer was made right before the strike deadline,
12: which was never discussed in bargaining.
10: The MTA putting shuttle buses into service.
8: ABC's Chuck Sievertson. Tens of thousands of people joining a nationalist anti-immigration rally in central London Saturday. The crowd waving thousands of UK and England flags, some even seen flying Trump flags. The rally was called by Britain's most high-profile far-right activist known as Tommy Robinson, who's supported by key American conservative figures, including Elon Musk. Dave Packer, ABC News.
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2: Here's your News Talk 1310 KNOX forecast. Mainly clear skies tonight with lows around 38. Northeast winds 8 to 15 miles an hour. Storms likely tomorrow, high of 53. Rain showers likely tomorrow night, lows level off around 39. Overcast skies. High temperatures reach up to 52. Monday, under overcast skies. 48 Tuesday, chance of rain showers. I'm meteorologist Megan Mulford on News Talk 1310 KNOX. Right now, it's 47 degrees.
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1: Welcome. It's Eric Erickson here. The phone number, 877-973-7425 across the United States. I'm completely out of breath because the stupid coffee machine froze on me. You got to go upstairs. You got to walk down the hall. You got to hit the coffee button, and then it churns the coffee and filters the coffee, and it froze. And I had to reboot the machine, and I literally just sat down. So before I get to anything else, I'm going to go to Max, and he can ask me his question and comment, and I can catch my breath so I'm not breathing heavy on you guys. Some of you would find that, well, deeply exciting. Most of you probably not. Max, welcome to the show. How are you?
2: Eric, hey, thanks for taking my call. I really appreciate it.
1: Sure.
2: Oh, yeah. So I caught part of your conversation earlier. You were talking about, Iran and stuff. And basically you were saying the only way out is through, which I agree with you, or the only way through. But our definitions are different because honestly, I don't think we can bomb our way out of it. I think they've been preparing for decades for something like this. And looking at today's New York Times, it says that they still have 70% of their missile capacity in underground tunnels or something to this effect. So when I hear you say the only way out is through, it's kind of like the colon doctrine, which is, hundreds of thousands of boots on the ground. And I don't think that our country has the stomach for that.
1: Yeah, I don't think they do either. I think you're right on that. Now, hang on a second. So there's some breaking news here that is happening. The Prime Minister's office has confirmed that Benjamin Netanyahu has made secret trips to the United Arab Emirates, where he has met with President Mohammed bin Zayed Al Nahyan. The covert visit has led to an Israeli-UAE breakthrough in relations. Very, very interesting. I know they're coordinating military efforts. So to your point, Max, I agree. We don't have the stomach for it. But Iran has millions of people, 90% of the country, that is opposed to their regime, and they are the unarmed populace. I mean, not to go off on a tangent here, but our right to keep and bear arms in the Constitution, we've got more guns in American hands than we've got Americans. We've got 350 million Americans. That includes toddlers. We've got like 500 million guns in civilian ownership. Now, granted, my wife has about 5 million of those on her own, so it's a little disproportionate per person, but I mean, the Iranian people who are armed are the ones who support the regime, and they're in the minority, a couple million people. You got 10 times as many who oppose the regime. We don't need to go into Iran if we can destabilize Iran, and we can destabilize Iran with air superiority and then arming the civilian population. Now, I know people who say that's a terrible idea. You would provoke a civil war in Iran. And you would provoke a civil war in Iran. You absolutely would. It would be a bloody, ruthless war in Iran. And I'm okay with that because if they're distracted killing each other, they're going to be distracted from killing us. Listen, you can call yourself America first, but sometimes America first means you got to work in your interest abroad. And one of our interests abroad is making sure that the Iranian Islamic regime is toppled. And if we can sail over Iran, put Glocks on parachutes that have ammo in them and let the people of Iran take business to the regime, I'm okay with that. I really am. Then would it be messy and would there be a lot of yes, there would. I understand what I'm advocating for. Let me put it that way. I completely understand what I'm advocating for and I'm still advocating for it. It would be bad. It would be brutal. I have a lot of friends of mine who are Iranians who said this is a bad idea. A lot of people going to die. 50,000 got gunned down by the regime for just taking to the streets and protesting. You want to try to a chance to take out the regime? Arm the population. We tried it with the Kurds. The Kurds betrayed us. So let's do it directly if we can. Find some way. Surely the Iranians are thinking about that. I sure hope so. By the way, a programming note. At 2:00 Eastern time, that would be the third hour of this program today. The governor of the state of Georgia is going to be joining me to talk about national politics and the national implications of the Georgia Senate race, among other things. And I hope, I believe he has signed into law the ban on speed cameras in this state. Burt Jones, lieutenant governor, was able to get it through the state Senate. and those stupid speed cameras. You know, they've got them in Florida now. You people in Florida, your local school districts are starting to scam you with the speed cameras. They're bad. You should rise up in opposition like we did in Georgia, and the legislature will hear you in any event. I got to move on to other stuff. Because, so Philip sent me this story, and he's like, you might be able to fill some time with this story. And I thought, boy, could I fill some time with this story. So if you're a longtime listener of this here radio program, you know what my favorite verse in the Bible is. Now, I got to read you the good translation. The good translation is the ESV translation. For various reasons, I'm an ESV fan. Jeremiah 29 is Jeremiah's letter to the exiles. It is essentially God comes to Jeremiah the prophet and says, send this letter to the exiles. Thus says the Lord of hosts, the God of Israel, to all the exiles whom I have sent into exile from Jerusalem to Babylon, build houses and live in them. Plant gardens and eat their produce. Take wives and have sons and daughters. Take wives for your sons and give your daughters in marriage that they may bear sons and daughters. Multiply there and do not decrease. But seek the welfare of the city where I have sent you into exile and pray to the Lord on its behalf, for in its welfare you will find your welfare. It's a great message, is it not? I spoke this morning to the Georgia Home Builders Association, and I said to them at the end that they actually fulfill this godly mission to build houses. We don't build enough houses with front porches anymore in this country. So this is not a Dubai story, Charlie. When I was a kid in Louisiana, we lived in a very, very old house. And across the street from us were even older houses. One of the houses across the street from us was built in 1832. It's an old quintessential southern town, Jackson, Louisiana. It's where I'm from. Those of you listening Baton Rouge and Lafayette, you're like, oh my gosh, we got a guy from Jackson, Louisiana on the radio. Yes, home of the state mental institution, but I digress. And front porches. Sit on my grandmother's house, the house my parents live in now, my grandparents' house. There's front porch. With a swing. You know, the house I grew up in was called the bride's house. It was built for the fire chief in town. He was building it because he was getting married, but she was sucked out of the window by a tornado, broke her neck against a tree, and never moved into the house. Tragic story of the house I grew up in. My grandfather, my dad's dad, I think if I remember right, had built the front porch swing. Boy, I wish I had that swing. We would sit on the front porch. People would walk past the house. You'd have conversations. We lived next to the library. We had conversations. We knew the neighbors. I'd go across the street, play with my friend, the McDonald house. That was the name of the house. It was where the McDonald's lived. John Scott McDonald was one of my best friends when I was a kid. Go across the street to the Maples's, play with the Maples. My friend Ryan Ivy would come over. We would hang out. We would play on the front porch. I busted open my chin one

nobody socializing with their neighbor is the headline in Axios. Americans are spending more time at home, yet many have become strangers to their neighbors, especially younger Americans who increasingly are unlikely to socialize with those living feet away. Without casual conversations with neighbors who are often from other races or have different religious or political ideologies, people risk becoming more isolated and more dependent on superficial, algorithmic-driven digital communities. In 2012, 51% of young Americans regularly engaged with neighbors. Today, the number is 25%. By contrast, 56% of seniors socialize with neighbors, a 7-point drop since 2012. More broadly, 59% of Americans chatted with neighbors a few times per week in 2012. In 2025, the number is 41%. Daniel Cox, head research reporter and director of the Survey Center on American Life at AEI, tells Axios that technology deserves some of the blame. In the previous generation, if you sat around your apartment long enough, you started to go stir crazy, and that would compel you to go out. He said homes have become entertainment bunkers that let Americans stream, scroll, get directions, and find recommendations without knocking on a neighbor's door. While independence is empowering, there's a pernicious element, too. It's sort of changing the culture around what we can expect from each other, and particularly our neighbors. Young people are also more likely to live in new cities, live among strangers, and frequently relocate, whereas someone who's lived in the same community for decades has years to build relationships. And the problem is, it's not a coincidence that younger people who are more isolated have greater mental health problems. Now, again, I'm going to tell you, I realize it's Old Testament and it's written to a particular group of people, the exiles in Babylon. But if you're a person of faith, you are an exile here. You understand that intuitively. You're a stranger in a strange land. You're a pilgrim headed to a promised land. The application of Jeremiah 29 is to you as well. Build houses and live in them. Plant gardens and eat their produce. Take wives and have sons and daughters. Seek the welfare of the city in which you live. That is the command restated in the Garden of Eden, to be fruitful and multiply and be stewards of the earth. That is the command to Noah when the waters recede and he comes out of the ark, to be fruitful and multiply and steward the earth. And here it is again to the exiles of Babylon. It's a message to you and me as well. Build houses and live in them. Plant gardens and eat their produce. Take wives, have sons and daughters. Take wives for your sons and marry your daughters off, and do not decrease. Be fruitful and multiply. And we don't do that anymore. We do not seek the welfare of our community except our online community. And it is causing mental health problems in this country. It actually is. Being isolated and alone is the single greatest problem in this country. It's why our politics is so screwed up, because you don't know the people who disagree with you. You can't have a conversation with the person who disagrees with you politically. You probably think they're bad. You've decided they're evil because they support abortion, and they've decided you're evil because you don't believe boys can become girls. And it's a human tragedy of what you're causing to these kids, and you have internalized your hatred of each other as opposed to, well, loving your neighbor. And you don't see each other because you don't have front porches. You don't hang out outside. You hang out inside. You hang out on your screen. When you are outside, you're staring at your phone. And it's a problem, and it is affecting our politics. It is affecting our mental health. It is affecting our children's mental health. It's affecting our children's ability to carry on conversations with adults. Can your kid actually have a grown-up conversation with a grown-up who is not a member of your family? My kids can. They went to a classical Christian school. They had to stand up and do the Socratic method and answer questions and engage with their teachers. We have them in our Sunday school class. My kids come to our adult Sunday school class. They have never gone to the children's Sunday school class. They come with us, and they're surrounded by adults, and they have to have conversations with the adults. They know our neighbors. I have one neighbor on Sunday night. I have friends of mine who come over, and a neighbor shows up, sits down, has a conversation. Tried to get my neighbor across the street to come before, but he's an engineer, and he wakes up at like 5 o'clock in the morning, so he goes to bed early at night, and the other neighbor's a doctor, but I know him. I got keys to the houses. If they're out of town, I can go water plants and check on animals. I'm the neighbor you want. I'm that guy, the guy who rolls your trash can down when you're out of town. It's how I was raised. You seek the welfare of the community in which you live. You engage in your community. I cannot emphasize to you enough, and I'm not making this up, and there is so much copious research on this. If you do not know your neighbors, if you do not know your community members, if you live in an isolated existence, your mental health is going to deteriorate.

0: you are on your phone and you're engaging with your Facebook friends or your Twitter friends, but not your actual next door neighbor, you are statistically more likely to have greater health problems and mental health problems than the people around you who are interacting in their community, who are going to church, who have communities of interest. And the data is frightening for our young people. They can't have conversations with adults. They do not know their next door neighbor. They live an isolated existence. And for those of you who want grandkids, it's really bad for you because your kids are so isolated, they're not likely to start dating, get married, and have kids. It is what the left has always wanted. The ultimate birth control has never been abortion or the pill. It's been the iPhone. Your kid stares at it and doesn't go outside and doesn't meet people. And they don't have a relationship and they don't procreate. They do not seek the welfare of their community. They do not build homes. They do not plant gardens. They do not get married. They do not have children. They get mental health issues. I was talking to the home builders this morning and said they are on the front line of the mental health fight because they're building communities. And the more you can design houses and build communities in which people get to know each other, the better off you are mentally, the better you are off physically, the better you are off financially. People who are happy and engaged in their communities tend to be better off in all those categories. And we as Americans are receding into the recesses of the fevered dreams of the internet, and it's driving us crazy and away from each other in ways that are deeply damaging to our politics and society.
1: Those who love him, listen to find out what he's going to say next. Those who disagree with him, also listen to see what he's going to say next. It's the Eric Erickson Show.
0: 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Again, everything I talk about on the show, and then all the stuff I don't have time to get to, it's all in the email that comes out at noon. 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
2: Did you know there's no such thing as darkness? I mean, it's a thing, but it's not a thing. Technically, darkness is just the absence of light. Someone living in physical darkness for extended periods of time suffers physically and mentally. Darkness is disorienting and debilitating. You know, the same types of things happen to individuals and societies in a spiritual and moral sense. Look, it's not actually that hard to diagnose the darkening condition of our souls and our society. We are actually moving further away from the light. Friends, here is the elementary truth we must embrace. God is light. Jesus is the light of the world. And the further we drift from him, the darker things will become. The need of your heart and mine and the need of our day is a genuine awakening, a real turning to God. He's the light, the antidote to the darkness. This is Tom Gray, and This Stuff Matters.
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1: Listener Peter pinged me on Twitter and he said, "Turnip Seed, real name?" I said, yes. The old librarian, she adored me. I was her favorite. She was the old librarian when I was a kid. And Miss Nell Turnipseed, she lived with her sister. I think her sister's name was Dorothy Turnipseed. And they lived down the street. Yes, Turnipseed. It always makes you, where do these last names come from? I had a professor in law school, Mike Sabbath, who we were in class one time, and he talked about he had a Professor Ortlicker when he was in law school. Professor, apparently a very famous Professor Ortlicker. And he said, where does it come from? You know, like Smith comes from silversmith or blacksmith. And then he looked at my buddy Will Moorhead and says, where's your last name come from? Oh, boy. 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
1: 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And deals are hotter than a bull market in July. 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
14: Here's your News Talk 1310 KNOX forecast. Mainly clear skies tonight with lows around 38. Northeast winds 8 to 15 miles an hour. Storms likely tomorrow, high of 53. Rain showers likely tomorrow night, lows level off around 39. Overcast skies. High temperatures reach up to 52 Monday under overcast skies. 48 Tuesday, chance of rain showers. I'm meteorologist Megan Mulford on News Talk 1310 KNOX. Currently 41.

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1: Hello. Welcome. It is Eric Erickson here. The phone number is 877-973-7425, should you wish to be on the program. So the Secretary of the Interior, Doug Burgum, is testifying on Capitol Hill. And you know the thing they all want to talk about? It is the scandal du jour of the Democrats. And that's the reflecting pool. You know, that gross body of water between the Lincoln Memorial and the Washington Monument. Okay, just for real, have y'all been to Washington, D.C.? Have you walked past this thing? I'm trying not to gag. It is one of the most disgusting things you can walk past. It is covered in bird garbage, bird poop. It is covered in feathers. It's covered in algae. It smells. That's the reflecting pool. The president wants to fix it. This is Doug Burgum talking about this again today in Congress.
2: Well, one thing, it's surprising to me the reflecting pools come up so many different times during this thing. But, of course, it's been noted by what you've entered into the record. I mean, this thing has been broken and failing. As I said, there, you know, 40,000 estimated gallons a day that's, you know, that's coming out of this thing, millions in a year. And it needs to be fixed. And so, you know, we took out 2.5 miles worth of rotting seam material that connects the different components in the base of the pool for where these expansion joints are. And there's been a lot of, I don't call it mocking, maybe it's just misunderstanding about the color. The color, American flag blue, is meant to enhance the reflectivity. It's called the reflecting pool. It's not a look to the bottom and see how deep it is pool. It's a reflecting pool. And anyone that has, from the experts in this industry, know if you want to have a reflecting pool in some kind of fountain or some kind of place around the world, you want to have a dark base on the color. There was a time in history when this reflecting pool was actually asphalt black. This reflects you know, the patriotic nature of the color. It's the same blue as the navy blue as in our American flag. So it's the appropriate color choice. And I think when it's completed, people are going to see that, again, 47 million people come to the National Mall every year. It's the most visited site. It's one of the most photographed sites that we have. And the place was a complete mess, not just leaking, but algae filled, chlorine lines broken, all these things. So that idea that somehow everything that we want, that everybody wanted to have a clean, safe, and beautiful Washington, D.C., but if this president makes it a priority and personally says we're going to get it done for our 250th, then the word vanity gets inserted. And something like the ballroom, President Trump's, you know, the thing, he'll never even get to use it. It's going to come for every president that comes after us. And this nation deserves to have a secure, convenient space for heads of state, for Americans, for Congress to come there, as well as having the secure facilities that beneath it that were, you know, originally built. FDR built some of those in the you know, FDR did the reconstruction back, you know, pre-World War II. You know, Teddy Roosevelt tore some stuff down to build the West Wing. Were those vanity projects? No, they're still helping the nation today. And so, again, I think the characterization of these things are false. And I'm not sure what the end game is. I would think all of us would want to make sure that our capital is the best, most secure, most beautiful capital in the world. Thank you.
1: That's Doug Burgum, the Secretary of Interior, talking about this. So, you know, I wasn't going to talk about this, but this clip is perfectly timed for me to talk about this. I find President Trump, and just, by the way, just bear with me here. Don't tune me out, particularly if you're a Trump supporter, just because I know how some of you react immediately when the way I'm about to start this. But I find President Trump exhausting sometimes. I can find him exhausting. His nonstop tweets in the middle of the night when things aren't going well. There was a big story in the Wall Street Journal yesterday about how increasingly world leaders say they can tell whether or not Donald Trump is approachable based on his social media. If he's been on a tirade on social media, they know probably not a time to engage with him. He's in a bad mood, and it tells other leaders if he's stressed out or something, if they want to take advantage of him, that's a time. It's a big red flag. So I find it exhausting. You know what I find more exhausting? The nonstop hatred, antagonism, and fighting of the Democrats and those who don't like the president on everything. I got yelled at by someone the other day who's a friend of mine over this. Kobe was about to have to push the little button to cut me off because I almost said the F word live on radio. I'm sorry, but this stupid reflecting pool, it is leaking 40,000 gallons of water every day. It is covered in algae. It stinks. And the original news report is that he was going to be swimming pool blue. And people were like, that's not going to be a reflecting pool. The job is to reflect the surrounding. It's going to be a dark navy blue like the American flag. It is gray right now. It originally was asphalt black on the bottom. It was changed to a gray, and it makes the water look extremely gross. And the water, by the way, is extremely gross. I'm trying not to gag thinking about it. I've been by this thing so many times. It's covered in algae. It's covered in duck crap. It is covered in bugs. It stinks. The homeless have used it to bathe in. It's supposed to have chlorine pumps and they're broken. And so you get close to it and it smells. And people are enraged that for the 250th anniversary of the United States, the president of the United States thought, you know what? We need to fix that thing. It is literally one of the most photographed parts of the United States. The reflecting pool in Washington, D.C. gets more photographs a year from tourists than the Grand Canyon. And the president wants to fix it. Like, oh my God, he's going to turn it into a vanity project. You know what? Look, I think part of the president's problem is he rushes into this stuff without buy-in from some people. And he could probably do better getting buy-in, like building his little arch. I'm not opposed. I got a buddy of mine who's furious about the arch. I think, why not? Major countries around the world, they have these big victory arches. And there's a perfect spot there where he wants to put it between the Lincoln Memorial and Arlington National Cemetery. I personally think it looks good in the way it's designed. It might be a little overbuilt. I think the ballroom is overbuilt. It's this going to be this monstrosity. But no one privately disagrees with him. Everyone acknowledges there needs to be a ballroom at the White House. When Barack Obama wanted to host big parties, he had to put up a tent on the White House lawn. And if it was raining, it became a boggy, soggy mess. I think what Donald Trump did to the Rose Garden is gross. He cemented it. It was a beautiful, beautiful lawn. I was telling the home builders this morning, I need a wealthy listener to die and give me their estate so I can finally build this mansion I got in my head. Otherwise, I'm never going to be able to afford it. But I want a yard that looks like a golf course. I want like Augusta National, the Wynn golf course. I want beautiful striped grass. Like, you know what I'm talking about, where you can see the stripe. I want my house. And that's what the Rose Garden looked like. You had roses and then you had this beautiful grass and the president put pavers down on it. It was bad. And the gaudiness of the White House, it looks like a fridge prostitute from the 1800s has puked in the Oval Office. There's so much gold leaf everywhere. And the wall of presidents, the Oval Office, it was unnecessary for a president of the United States to make the Oval Office look like a funhouse version of Versailles. It was dumb. But the ballroom is needed. There's not enough space in the White House for the sorts of parties that presidents tend to throw. You've got to go off-site, and that's a security hassle, or you got to put a tent on the White House lawn, which is a mess if it rains. It makes sense to have a ballroom. And privately, even Obama and Biden are willing to concede that, yeah, it needs a ballroom. The Democrats in Congress. But they can't say that publicly because the rabid base of the Democratic Party is like, you got to fight. You got to fight. You got to fight everything. At some point, are you people not exhausted fighting everything? He's trying to fix a freaking reflecting pool that can't reflect the monuments around it because of all the duck turds floating in it. It's gross. It stinks. It's covered in algae. It's a good idea. Our politics is so broken when you can't credit the other side something good. You know, when Barack Obama ordered the SEALs in to kill Osama bin Laden, everybody cheered. If Donald Trump had been president and ordered the SEALs to kill Osama bin Laden, the Democrats would be marching in the streets with posters of Osama bin Laden lamenting the lack of justice and due process in killing the guy. The president of the United States engaged Iran. He should have engaged Iran. All of us know Iran is evil. The only people who don't know Iran is evil are the evil people who apologize for Iran. And what did the Democrats, the media do? They rooted against the American military. They attacked the American. They didn't just go after Trump. They attacked the military. Why? Because they were attacking Trump's proxy in doing war, in engaging in war against Iran. I am willing to give Democrats the benefit of the doubt when I think they've done something right. It's rare they do, but on occasion, I'll say, you know what? They're not wrong on this. Obama was not wrong about going after Osama bin Laden. Joe Biden was not wrong giving arms to Ukraine. He just dragged his feet on it. Donald Trump is not wrong to want a ballroom for the White House. He's not wrong to want to fix the reflecting pool in time for the 250th anniversary of the United States to get it looking fantastic before we have a big fireworks display this July. What I'm just baffled by, and this is the thing that John Fetterman keeps bringing up, is the core portion of the Democratic Party these days that cannot credit Donald Trump for anything right. If Donald Trump fell over dead tomorrow, God forbid, something happens to Donald Trump and he falls over dead, the Democrats would attack Donald Trump for elevating J.D. Vance to the presidency. That's where we stand. If Donald Trump died, they wouldn't know whether to be happy or furious with him for making J.D. Vance president of the United States. And they would probably be furious with him, not happy. The only time Democrats are happy about anything with Donald Trump is when someone's taking a shot at him these days. On MSNBC, well, he kind of deserved it. We're not going to condone it, but he kind of deserved it. Anybody else next? That's the attitude of MS Now these days and half of CNN. You know, you got a portion of the Democratic members of Congress out there. There was one of them yesterday who suggested that there was actually no real assassination attempt, that it was all staged, that they took J.D. Vance out first. Why would they do, if it was a real assassination, why would they take him out first? You know, the president answered the question. The president delayed the Secret Service from dragging it out because he's from New York. He wanted to see what was going on. He's like, I've been through two of these. I want to see if this one's real. It was actually a very funny, endearing comment. I laughed about it, and then I got some Republicans laughing about it. I said, oh, you were laughing about the president nearly getting shot? No, I was laughing that Trump was like, hey, guys, I don't want to leave the room yet. I want to see if this one's for real. How can you not appreciate the guy and his honesty? Like, nah, I mean, I've seen this stuff before. I wanted to see if we were about to shut this whole event down because it was real or fake. They had to get J.D. Vance out of there. They were trying to get me out, too, and I wasn't letting them do it. And the Democrats just lose their minds. It can't be real. He didn't get dragged out first. Yeah, he didn't get dragged out first because he wanted to see what was going on. You laugh about something Donald Trump said that the Democrats, how can you find that funny? These people have no sense of humor. He says funny things. Come on, people. He says funny things. You may not like him, but you can laugh. Obama occasionally said funny things, too, and I could laugh about those things. And Republicans never tore me up for laughing about if Barack Obama or Joe Biden did something funny. Joe Biden was always doing funny stuff, and we always kind of laughed at him. Usually he was sniffing some kid's hair and wandering off. Someone had to go corral him. You're like, that's kind of funny. Now I realize he's got dementia and he's drooling and he's probably pooped his pants, but it's kind of funny to watch the president just kind of wander off and sniff some kid's hair. It's kind of funny. Odd, but funny. Trump says funny things, but you're not allowed to laugh at him. You're not allowed to appreciate the good things he does. You're not allowed to do it. And, you know, the corollary here is some of his supporters, you're not allowed to criticize him at all. The only person on the planet who is above criticism is Donald Trump, according to his supporters. You can criticize Jesus Christ for turning water to wine instead of bourbon, but you criticize Donald Trump for doing something, his supporters come for you. It's all so exhausting. It's all so exhausting. I find the president sometimes exhausting, but the most exhaustion I get in life are the people who just can't think, maybe he did do something right. The people who have to fight everything, the people who just come at you. Like my buddy in the reflecting pool thing, he was so furious about the reflecting pool, and he got the details wrong. But he couldn't acknowledge he got the details wrong. He just wanted to vent about Donald Trump. You people are exhausting when you do that. Not every person on planet Earth is wrong all the time. Not every, well, okay. maybe the guys at MS Now are, but most people generally occasionally have a good idea, the president included. And the fact that you got to dial it up to 11 on a 10-point scale to go insane every time the president does something, it's not healthy for any of us. It's not healthy for society. And it suggests that you've got mental health problems. And 9 times out of 10, and I listen, I say this lovingly, 9 times out of 10, the worst are the progressive white women. Progressive white women in this country are the most mentally deranged. And they are the ones who lose their mind no matter what anybody in the Trump administration does. They hate his wife. They hate him. They hate his kids. They can't credit them for doing anything good. These people are mentally unwell. And they're ruining and running the Democratic Party concurrently. And it's just wild to watch these deeply malcontented, childless, middle-aged women who are that unhinged, or they have children and they're poisoning their brains and harming them psychologically with their hatred of a man who, by the way, will be gone from public office in 3 years.
0: When the truth seems hazy, Eric will clear the way. It's the Eric Erickson Show.
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3: Did you know there's no such thing as darkness? I mean, it's a thing, but it's not a thing. Technically, darkness is just the absence of light. Someone living in physical darkness for extended periods of time suffers physically and mentally. Darkness is disorienting and debilitating. You know, the same types of things happen to individuals and societies in a spiritual and moral sense. Look, it's not actually that hard to diagnose the darkening condition of our souls and our society. We are actually moving further away from the light. Friends, here is the elementary truth we must embrace. 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Jesus is the light of the world. And the further we drift from him, the darker things will become. The need of your heart and mine and the need of our day is a genuine awakening, a real turning to God. He's the light, the antidote to the darkness. This is Tom Gray, and This Stuff Matters.
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0: may not tell you what you want to hear, but he tells you what you need to hear. 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
1: Greetings. Welcome. Coming up at the top of the next hour, a conversation with the governor of the great state of Georgia, Brian Kemp, which is the peach state, even though blueberries are now a more important crop to state agriculture than blueberries. I don't really want to be the blueberry state, though. That just sounds kind of lame. We're the blueberry state. I don't like peaches to begin with, but the peach state sounds a little more substantive than the blueberry state. We're the lemon curd state. No, we're the blueberry state. Whatever. Okay, so you know who Jonathan Haidt is? Jonathan Haidt is the professor at New York University who has essentially said, we have a generation of kids who are too coddled, that they are far too coddled. They are addicted to their phones. They don't support free speech. They're told that speech is violence. Well, now, he was going to give a graduation address, and the kids who were offended by his statements of truth are trying to cancel his graduation address. It seems like he might be proving them correct in how coddled they are, that they can't even handle him giving a speech. This is kind of wild. Student government leaders at New York University are objecting to his selection as the graduation speaker at Yankee Stadium, calling it deeply unsettling. Deeply unsettling is that. That's hilarious. What is his view? His view is that kids don't know how to handle criticism anymore. Oh my gosh, they are proving this guy right. Any member of the student government, they should be like expelled and denied the right to graduate because they clearly never grew up. Now, let me tell you about my perfectly snug mattress topper, because I've really, so, and again, it's very important, I think, to say that I was a customer before I became an advertiser, and I reached out to him and said, I want to tell people about your product, because I was looking for a mattress topper that could cool down and heat up, and I found some, but they were really expensive, like thousands of dollars, and they did water recirculating and stuff, and they could make noise, and the reviews were terrible, and Perfectly Snug is super quiet, and it's like an air conditioner for your bed. 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If you're hot natured and the other one's cool natured, I mean, it's like my wife. 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The mattress topper settles it. 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
5: ABC News, I'm Dave Packer. Two Republican challengers, Representative Julia Letlow and State Treasurer John Fleming, will advance to a runoff election in Louisiana's closely watched GOP primary. That, according to the Associated Press projection, it's a defeat for Senator Bill Cassidy, who had drawn the ire of President Trump. Cassidy becomes the first senator to lose a primary since 2017 and the first elected senator to lose one since 2012. President Trump posting on social media early Saturday that American-Nigerian forces executed executed a mission to eliminate ISIS leader Abu Bilal al-Minuki. Defense Secretary Pete Hegseth posting protecting Christians was part of the rationale for the operation. At a voting rights rally Saturday in Alabama, Democratic Senator Cory Booker accusing the Supreme Court of attacking the rights of black people.
6: You see, we have seen this before, where some people in black robes try to deny or take away our rights.
5: This is ABC News. Rising gas prices amid the ongoing war in Iran are driving up costs beyond the gas pump. Diesel prices in California approaching $8 per gallon in the state. Jose Perez, owner of Yoha Bachi in Fresno, says he's had to pass some of his extra fuel costs on to his customers.
7: Just a couple months ago, I was spending about $150 to fill up, and now it has doubled to about $320 to fill up.
5: Authorities are looking into what caused an explosion and fire at a lumber mill in Searsmont, Maine, about 90 miles northeast of Portland.
8: The fire broke out just after 10 a.m. Friday. The roof of a large building collapsed.
9: Need to treat this as a mass casualty incident.
8: Firefighters could be seen pouring water on the smoldering wreckage. At least three fire trucks were destroyed. The lumber company was founded in the late 1800s. A spokesperson for the family that owns the sawmill says it will not operate for the rest of the week.
5: That's ABC's Michelle Franzen. I'm Dave Packer, ABC News.
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20: Here's your News Talk 1310 KNOX forecast. Mainly clear skies tonight with lows around 38. Northeast winds 8 to 15 miles an hour. Storms likely tomorrow, high of 53. Rain showers likely tomorrow night, lows level off around 39. Overcast skies. High temperatures reach up to 52 Monday under overcast skies. 48 Tuesday, chance of rain showers. I'm meteorologist Megan Mulford on News Talk 1310 KNOX. Currently 41.

0: Welcome back to the Ramsey Show in the Fair Winds Credit Union Studio. I'm Dave Ramsey, your host. George Camel, Ramsey personality, number one bestselling author, is my co-host today. Joshua's in Houston, Texas. Hey, Joshua, what's up?
1: Hey, Dave. Thanks for having me on your show. I appreciate you taking the call.
0: Sure. How can I help?
1: Let me give you kind of like a brief backstory. I'm 31 years old. I work as an HVAC technician. I make around $92,000 a year, but I still feel like I'm drowning financially and living paycheck to paycheck. Over the last year, I spent $22,000 fighting custody battle for my son, which I ultimately lost and kind of wrecked me financially. Right now, I have about $17,000 through a loan, another $28,000 through a firm loan, and then I have some credit card debt, about $3,500, and then I owe some family members around $7,500 because they helped with my attorney fees. I have some student loan, but I'm in a forgiveness program with them, which I have like $0 payments, but they're expected to be forgiven in about 30 years. I've also been in a debt settlement program for about a year now, through National Debt Relief, and I paid them about $603 a month while they're working to settle my debts. I pay about $2,250 a month in rent, $650 in child support, and they also may be increasing that soon. I pay $750 a month in health insurance through work, and I pay $520 a month for my truck, which is about to be paid off in 2 months, thank God, and other monthly bills, obviously. But I feel like no matter how much I work, I can't get ahead. And I also want to buy a house soon, but I feel stuck.
0: You're not buying a house soon. You're not buying a house anytime soon. You're broke. You got a lot of cleanup to do before you buy a house. So let's just set that on the side. And then, I mean, okay. And you're getting ready to have the truck paid off, so that's going to free up a bunch of money. You do know where your money's going. It wouldn't take you long to build your every dollar budget because you've got most of the numbers in your head that are pretty clear. And I still hear room in this. I still hear room in what you've got. But what you've done is you've been focusing on the heartache of a custody battle, and you've been focusing every single dollar that you could towards that, and that's been a valid distraction for a year, and now that distraction has passed because you lost, and now you know where you stand, and now you've got to turn around and focus back on cleaning up your mess. But you really weren't working on the mess before, and so it was sitting there or getting bigger, and now you can work on it. I think you're going to be okay.
1: Well, my question really, truly is, like, now should I get out of the debt settlement program and pay the $603 that I paid them and just pay them, pay my creditors directly?
0: Probably.
2: You can do what they're doing on your own without tanking your financial world, because they told you to stop making payments, goes into collections, and they try to settle it.
1: I've done it like twice now. I've gone through different programs, but I've been doing it for about 2 years.
0: Yeah, you keep looking for one of these programs to straighten you out, and you got to straighten you out.
1: And that's kind of where it's like I've never really had any real instruction on how to put money away while trying to pay off those debts.
0: Well, you don't need to put money away. We need to clean up the debt. That's
2: first. Then don't go into any more debt.
0: Yeah, first thing is don't borrow more. The second thing is we're going to get on a detailed written budget. We're going to give you every dollar, our budgeting app. I want you to sit down tonight and fill it all out. It's really not hard.
1: I mean, I actually have that app.
0: Okay, then we'll start using it tonight. It's going to guide you through step by step exactly what to do and how to build that out, and then stick to it. And you make enough to pay all these bills and extra on these bills and get rid of them, particularly when you get your car paid off. That's going to free up another $500 a month to be able to attack this stuff with. And if you want to stay in the debt settlement thing until you get this moving, that's fine. If you want to step out of it, that's fine. If you want to check with Guardian Litigation, they're a different type of program, but they do similar thing. They don't work the same way that we endorse. You could talk to them and see what they can do. But I think more than anything, you've got to take control of this. And you've been focusing your energies emotionally, spiritually, financially on other things. And that's valid because it was a kid. And you need to take care of that kind of stuff first. But now we know where we stand. And now it's time to focus on the best dad you can be, and that is cleaning up your life and getting this mess cleaned up. Because, dude, if you didn't have any payments, you'd have money to stack. You got serious payments going around that place from everywhere. And no, we're not waiting 30 years to pay off those stupid student loans. They're just the last thing we're going to get to. When you get to them, knock them out too. List your debts, smallest to largest. Pay minimum payments on everything but the little one, and attack the little one with a vengeance. So hang on. I'll send you a copy of the Total Money Makeover book also, which shows you exactly how to do this stuff. And you can read it to go with your Every Dollar app, and you'll be fine. And you call us back if you want more help. But more than anything, it's focus and being very intentional. And I think you can do it with the numbers you gave me. You really do know where you stand, and that's pretty stinking cool. All right, Junior is with us in Atlanta. Hi, Junior. How are you?
3: Hey, I'm doing well.
0: Good.
3: How are you?
0: Better than I deserve. How can I help?
3: Doing well. So the reason why I'm calling is because a couple of years ago, we went through Hurricane Helene, and unfortunately, with Hurricane Helene, we had a couple of things that ended up happening with the devastation to our home and our property. Things like,
0: in Atlanta?
3: Our roof. It's in Augusta. Augusta hit us.
0: Oh, okay.
3: Yeah. Yeah. So in Augusta, we got hit pretty hard with Hurricane Helene and you know, our roof, our deck, again, our fence. And now we had a power surge, ended up messing up our AC unit. Fast forward, we've been doing Band-Aid repairs.
0: Did you not get an insurance settlement at the time?
3: So we tried to go through the insurance. At the time, we had Allstate. And Allstate told us that we had a clause that any typhoon, cyclone, or hurricane-related damage was a 10% deductible of the entire dwelling coverage. My home's value is about $360,000. So out of pocket, they wanted us to come out first, $36,000, roughly. And
2: so what's it going to cost you out of pocket now if you do it on your own?
3: To do all the repairs on our own?
0: Mm-hmm.
3: Well, right now we're going through getting all the estimates for everything that needs to be done. Thankfully we've been approved, and I say thankfully lightly because
2: okay. For a loan,
0: Hang on, we'll be right back with you. We want to make sure we get all the details, and we'll be back with you in a minute.

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2: 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Wozniak in, fires and scores! Justin Wozniak, bar down, goal! Takeaway. Red River right now has a 2-0 lead.
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10: We are still getting an inspection on our roof. Thankfully, one person mentioned that it's looking good. They still need to go into the attic. I need to replace an AC unit. Our deck is completely done for. And it's only deteriorated over the past year and a half. And
11: so the AC has never been fixed since the hurricane?
10: It's been we've had a couple of Band-Aid fixes, and then finally the condenser's finally gone out. And okay. They said that all that's left to be done now is to...
11: So you got to put a new heat and air unit on it, and you need a new deck.
10: Correct.
11: And that's what we need.
10: Correct.
11: Okay, now, and the deck has been that way for 2 years, and the heat and air unit just finally gave up the ghost after some Band-Aids. So have you gotten three or four bids on the heat and air unit?
10: Yes, sir.

0: Yes, sir.
1: And what do those beds look like? What do they look like?
0: Yeah, we're averaging a 10,000, 11,000, just depending on what the what the type of the air unit is.
1: Yeah, and what's your household income, sir?
0: We're at about 175,000 between my wife and I.
1: Okay, so why can you not come up with 10 grand making 175,000?
0: Well, the reason why is because since the hurricane, we've had two major life events in the past couple of years. So one, my grandfather passed, which, we had some major expenses come out of that. Unfortunately, we've also had some just, money management. So we are currently in debt, what we've truly never have been as far as credit card debt goes.
1: So how much debt do you have?
0: We've got about $30,000 in debt right now.
1: So why can you not come up with $10,000 with $30,000 in debt making $175,000? $175,000, man, really?
2: I mean, are you taking home $10,000 a month?
0: No. After all our taxes are taken out, our take home is probably about, $5,000.
1: No, it's not.
2: You're taking home 72 out of 175?
1: No, there's not $100,000 worth of taxes. Nope. Okay. Nope. Are you putting money in your 401k?
0: No. We stopped that when
1: are you taking health insurance out? What else is coming out of your check?
0: Yep. So health insurance is coming out. So we do owe on our, on two vehicles.
1: Out of your check?
0: I'm sorry. My apologies. I'm just pointing out the monthly expenses.
2: Okay. I'm talking about what hits your bank account.
1: So here's the thing. $175,000. That's $15,000 a month. Okay? You with me?
0: Yep.
1: Minus taxes, you should be coming home with 12. And 12, minus your house payment, you should be able to save up 10 grand and fix your heat and air. But you guys are just running in circles chasing your tail instead of getting on a system and making these dollars behave, as you said, malhandling, right?
0: Mm-hmm. Yes, sir.
1: Yeah, and so you got that. That's how you ended up with $30,000 in debt. I'm sorry your grandfather passed, but that didn't cost you any money, did it?
0: Well, the overnight travel for the family and just the stay in Puerto Rico.
1: So a few hundred bucks or something, but it really wasn't. I mean, it's not. It was heartbreaking and it's tragic. I'm not diminishing that, but we don't confuse those things with the math impact. So you make enough money to have cleaned up this mess long ago, and that's what you should do. You should cash flow the heating and air, and then you should begin to work on paying down your debt and talking about putting together some money to fix the deck. And out of your monthly income. And are you getting a big tax refund every year?
0: Yes.
1: Okay. I thought you might be. So you probably need to look at that. You probably have too much coming out of your check, and you're getting it back at the end of the year.
0: Correct. We claim zero.
1: Okay.
0: All year round.
2: What was your refund this year?
0: This year, being the biggest one it's been, this year was about $9,000. Yeah.
1: Okay.
2: Where did that go?
0: But we still have it in a savings.
2: So you can almost cash flow the AC unit.
1: So use it to buy a heat and air unit.
2: Why are you getting approved for loans?
0: Well, this one was through the SBA.
1: The loan?
0: So, correct.
1: I don't care what it's through. I don't care if it's through your mama. You don't need a loan. You have the money in your bank account to buy heating and air. Go fix the heating and air and start getting the money that you have coming into the house, and you need to change your take-home pay by $700 a month now. And that's the minimum you need to change it by. So that'll at least that, and go in and change your go in tomorrow at work, tell payroll you need an extra $700 a month coming out of your check. Pull the money out of your savings, order a heat and air unit, call the guy and tell him if it's cash, what's the discount? Because I'm going to give you cash like Benjamin's. What's the discount? And I want a discount. I want you to get over here and get this thing fixed now. Then I want you to get four bids on the deck. And I want you to find some guy at your church that's looking for work that knows how to build decks and get him to build the deck for you at a deal. And he gets work, and you get to use some money to do that. And you got $700 a month now to put towards fixing that deck. And then you start getting rid of these credit cards. You get them out and chop them up. So you just got to sit down. By the way, you eat an elephant is a bite at a time. You list these different things out that are going on, and you fix them. One, fix that one, then fix that one, then fix that one, then fix that one. And you've been very passive and stood back, and all of this has happened to you. And you're being a perpetual freaking victim, and you need to stop it, man. It's killing you. I mean, I talked to you for 7-8 minutes before you finally revealed to me you have the money in your savings account to buy your heating and air. You buried the lead. That's how screwed up your brain is right now. So dig into this stuff, man. Dig into it and get it laid out like it was your job, because it is your job. That's what you got to do. Anna is in New York. Hey, Anna, what's up?
3: Hey, George and Dave. Very excited to be speaking to you guys today. So I recently learned earlier today that my husband was hiding, I would say hiding, not being fully honest with $40,000 worth of credit card debt. And I am unsure how to proceed in both our relationship and paying it off.
1: Wow. You're being very calm.
3: I'm trying.
1: Is he alive?
2: Why did he do this?
1: Right. Let him out of the closet, Anna. No, you can't lock him in the closet. That's illegal. Oh, my gosh. Wow. Well, you rebuild trust one brick at a time by being trustworthy. And so it's not instantaneous, and it's not a system, and there's not a switch you flip. So he has violated trust, whether he did it because of shame and didn't want to tell you about it, or deception, which is even worse. Either way,
3: I think it's the former.
1: Yeah. Either way, he regains trust by being extremely transparent. Both of you getting on the same page, and every single transaction is in front of both of you for the rest of your lives. And then you sit down and you go, okay, with our income, how are we going to pay off this $40,000? We're going to cut up the stupid card, and we're going to attack it and knock it out as fast as we possibly can.

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9: 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Mainly clear skies overnight with a low of 38. Easterly winds 8 to 15 miles an hour. Cloudy Sunday. Thunderstorms likely. Highs level off around 53. Rain showers likely Sunday night, 39. Temps well below average Monday and Tuesday with highs from the upper 40s to the low 50s. Chance of rain showers Tuesday. I'm meteorologist Megan Mulford on News Talk 1310 KNOX. Currently 40.
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11: Hey, what's up? Dr. John Deloney here. Listen, I need everyone to put your phones down. Yes, put it down. You're going to live. 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

0: 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Did I get all that right, Gabe?
1: That's correct. Absolutely.
0: Very cool. So when you moved here, did you move here from somewhere else?
1: I did, yeah.
0: From where?
1: From Texas.
0: All right, and you came here to take this job?
1: I did, yes, sir.
0: Okay, and how much debt did you have?
1: I had $26,469.
0: Okay, and that's been 1 year you paid it off then?
1: 21 months.
0: 21 months, okay. So since you've been here, it's been half of that, roughly.
1: Yeah.
0: Okay, cool. Very cool. And we don't ask incomes on team members because he's got 50 of his friends that work with him standing around here.
2: Don't make it weird.
0: Not fair and awkward. Okay, so anyway, what kind of debt was the $26,000?
1: Completely student loans.
0: Okay. And your degree is in?
1: It's called Integrated Studies with a minor in business.
0: So. Okay. Very good. Perfect for being a copywriter at Ramsey Trusted.
1: That's right.
0: No question. Good. Okay. So before you came here, had you just graduated? Is that what the 21 months is? Or
1: no, I moved home for a year, graduated in 2024. I moved back to Texas for a year, and then I moved here.
0: Okay. All right. And so this was your second job, I guess, after college then?
1: Correct.
0: Okay. Yep. Cool. And so how did you, because you started this get out of debt process a year before you came to work here.
1: Correct. I did.
0: And how did you find Ramsey at that point?
1: So I graduated in 2024, moved back home to work a copywriting job for a Christian TV network back there. And right before graduating, one of my buddies who's sitting over there, he was like, dude, I was just becoming familiar with Ramsey. I'd heard about FPU and a few other books. And he's like, dude, I think that might be something that you should take. And I'm like, honestly, I think you're right. So signed up for it, started taking it. It fired me up.
0: Financial Peace.
1: Correct.
0: Okay.
1: Yeah,
0: went to Financial Peace University.
1: Correct. Yeah.
0: And freshly graduated from college, freshly minted.
1: Right. Yeah. Literally like 2 weeks later, bought it and started taking it.
0: Wow. Okay. And so from then on, there's no looking back.
1: Correct. Yeah.
0: Yeah. Because once we suck you into that portal, you're going to do it.
1: Oh, for sure. Oh, for sure.
2: And then once you got here, did it put things into high gear for you? What changed once you landed at Ramsey?
0: Lots of shaming. We shame them. We shame them at length until they pay off their debt.
2: Well, people think we don't even hire you unless you're debt-free.
0: Guilt
2: trip. And I should tell them that's a lie.
0: Lots of guilt tripping. No, I'm being sarcastic. There's a lot of encouragement, really, in there.
1: Oh, absolutely. Yeah. My whole team was encouraging me. They knew where I was at. My whole onboarding team walked me through this and encouraged me to do the debt-free scream. And it was just so encouraging to have people alongside me that one, had their own stories. A lot of people here have paid off their own debt and were just in it with me daily and catching up with me and taking me to the end.
0: So. Very cool. So other than the Ramsey team that you sit with every day, who was cheering you on?
1: I've got four friends over here.
0: Oh.
1: Went to college with two of them. And they were with me from the very beginning when I realized, guys, I've got 26 grand to pay off, and I have a decision right now that could really impact my future, and not only my future, but my family's future, if I go ahead and deal with this now. And they just sat me down and set me straight and said, God, or Gabe, this is the time to deal with this. And I said, you know what? You're right. So decided to do it.
0: Boom. Game on. I love it. So mom and dad cheering you on too, I'm sure.
1: 100%. Yeah, they let me live at home for a year. And, I mean, that freed up so much money for me to send to the debt. So massive shout out to them. Such a generous offer.
0: Very cool. Very cool. Good for you, man. And then you've been here a year and finished off the thing, 21 months total for $26,000. Okay, now you write copy for Ramsey Trusted. Which area in Ramsey Trusted? Which
1: protections.
0: Protections, okay. So for insurance.
1: Correct.
0: For those of you that don't know out there. And so you're kind of immersed in this stuff every day, but now when you're personally doing this and your buddy from college calls up and says, hey, what's the secret? What did you do to get out of debt? What do you tell them?
1: That's a great question. I think the idea of ownership, just realizing that this is mine to deal with. I could look away and I could just act like it's not there for 30 years and look back and it's grown to be much larger than it was in the first place. Or I can decide that I have a decision, an opportunity to transform my family tree, my family's financial legacy. Both are hard. Both are hard in different ways. But I think hard things are worth doing. And this was a hard thing worth doing. I decided that this decision is going to change my life forever. And just deciding that taking ownership is so worth it. That would be a message that I would share with anybody, teaching them to take ownership.
0: Okay, so for all you people out there that when I say there's awesome Gen Zs and a bunch of them work here, you just heard it, okay? You just heard it. That was a complete mic drop.
2: That's a good hire right there.
0: That's a complete mic drop.
2: I see well myself handled, in your story, dude. Gabe, because when I started here, I was 23, 36 grand in student loan debt.
0: And we did good to get a continuous sentence out of you.
2: That's true. I was on the struggle bus
0: back
2: then.
0: He just preached a sermon.
2: Gabe's a stud from day one. It took me a while to blossom, but I love that story because I go, okay, he's on this trajectory to be a baby steps millionaire now, probably in your 30s if you continue down this path.
0: Or sooner.
2: And so it just encourages me that we're going to see a whole new generation of Gabes who go, I'm not going to wait on the government or student loan forgiveness or make it someone else's problem. I'm going to look in the mirror and go, I can clean this up.
0: I own this. I'm not a victim.
2: Yeah. And in 21 months, it's done. Most people go 21 years in mediocrity hoping that someone else changes their life. And you decided, it's my job.
0: Yeah. Amen. Amen. Well done, sir.
1: Thank you.
0: Very proud of you. The gang is very proud of you.
2: Got a few hundred people. Is anybody working anymore, Dave?
0: Does anybody work here anymore? They all come out and watch Debt Free Screams. I love it. Gabe Fox, copywriter for Protections and Ramsey Trust, had been with us for the last year, but 21 months ago, he started Financial Peace University, started the process, and he's now paid off $26,000, debt-free Gen Z, ready to rock and roll. Count it down. Let's hear a great debt-free scream.
1: 3, 2, 1. I'm debt-free!
0: Yeah!
2: The crowd goes
0: wild.
2: Yeah! That's pretty cool.
0: Man, I loved his answer. Ownership. Own it. I did it. I got to fix it. I own it. Personal responsibility. You call it whatever you want to call it. But, I mean, that at any age, once you look in the mirror and you go, you're the freaking problem and you're the solution, your life has changed. But until you look in the mirror and you say that to you, you're going to struggle the rest of your life. And getting people to do this at any age group, that's an emotional maturity, a spiritual maturity that is necessary to just have a world-class impact on things.
2: Yeah, I mean, if he can do this with money, now he's going, I can take ownership in every other area of my life. And so it really gives you agency, maybe for the first time, to go, I can affect change in every other area.
0: Yeah,
2: that's encouraging.
0: I'm not going to wait 30 years to pay off my student loans. I'm not going to wait on the government or Biden to forgive my student loan debt. I'm not going to just knock it out. Just draw back and smack it in the head, man. Just go, you're going down. I own you. You don't own me. And when you get that going, you get that thing going, you understand the borrower is slave to the lender, and I don't need any more masters. I am so done with masters. I'm so done with people telling me freaking what to do. What's in your wallet? Jump off a cliff. I don't want to care what's in my wallet. What's in your wallet? Millions of dollars for doing them stupid ads. That's what's in your wallet. So no, we don't want to listen to some broke actor. This is not, no. I'm not living like this anymore. Not Ford Motor Company. Keep it. We don't need a payment. You know, no. It changes everything when you take that ownership. I love this guy.
2: Yeah. When you have that level of focus just for a short time in an ADD culture, you'll be shocked at how far it'll take you. Just being focused on one thing at one time, you will get so much done and be so successful.
0: Yeah, but it starts with this idea of spiritual ownership, and Gabe nailed it. So proud of you, Gabe.
2: I love it, man. Glad you're on the team.
0: Man, we are. We're definitely proud of you. Glad you're here. Yes. This is how it works, ladies and gentlemen.

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14: 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Aretha Franklin said, "It's the rough side of the mountain that's the easiest to climb. 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
14: 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Andrew is in San Francisco. Hi, Andrew. How are you?
16: Hi. Good. How's it going, Dave?
14: Better than I deserve. What's up?
16: Good, good. Just kind of calling about an issue I got myself into. A little bit of a backstory. About 2-3 years ago, I put myself in a bit of a hole. I had a very good financial year for myself, and then I lost someone who meant very much to me, a good friend. I decided then to take the money that I had after becoming debt-free and buying a car. You know, they went the spoil myself route to feel better. I now have a remainder of a balance of $34,000 on a car loan at a horrible interest with a $795 car payment per month, not including insurance and the rest. I also have about $5,900 in credit card debt, included with about $7,000 in personal loans debt. And I have a baby coming up that is due in August.
14: Cool. How long have you been married?
16: I am not married.
14: Okay. What does your fiance make?
16: She's actually a stay-at-home mom.
14: Okay. All right. And how old are you?
16: 23 years old.
14: Okay. One more time, tell me what you make.
16: I make $83,000 a year gross.
14: Doing what?
16: Sums up to about...
14: What do you do?
16: I'm working sales.
14: Okay. All right. Cool. All right. Fun. Okay. Well, you're probably going to get a little more than you asked for on this call, but I'm going to try to love you well. If you were, my son is 10 years older than you, but if you were my kid, here's what I would tell you, okay? The data tells us that people that are married and work together have higher net worths and higher income and live longer than people who are not. This is statistical data. Okay, so when we study millionaires, we find almost none of them shacked up. Almost all of them are married, is what we find. That's the data. Okay, so it's a financial advantage, a relational advantage, an advantage for your child, a legal advantage for your wife, because she has some protections then. And so my first recommendation to you would be to get married Saturday. That's my first recommendation, okay, to help you move forward and build your family, and let's go from here. Then you've got $5,900 in credit card debt and $34,000 on a car, and you make $83,000. Is that your only debts?
16: Those are my only debts, along with the credit card debt. Credit card debt, personal loans, which was $7,000.
14: Oh, I missed
16: and
14: that.
16: The car loan.
14: Okay.
16: Yeah, personal loans as well.
14: Total. Who are the personal loans to?
16: Me.
14: Okay. No, I mean, who are they? Who'd you borrow them from?
16: Oh, it was an online company called Upstart.
14: Oh, crap. So this is like a payday lender type thing.
16: Not necessarily.
14: Yeah, it's crappy interest rate. Yeah.
16: It's horrible interest rate.
14: Yeah, that's the one I remember. Okay.
15: What's the car worth?
16: Car is worth an estimated of about $30,000. So I've already looked into getting rid of it. I'm about $4,000 upside down.
14: Okay, good. Good. Okay. So I think I would scratch up the $4,000 first, pay minimum payments on the other stuff. Let's get rid of the car and get you a $2,000 or $3,000 car that you pay cash for. Getting rid of that car mistake does two things. One, obviously the mathematics are horrible. The interest rate and all of that, the payment's crazy, all that stuff. It's dragging you down. But the other thing is that car is tied to pain. It's tied to psychological trauma for you. So every time you get in it, every time you write a check for it, you know I got ripped off because my heart was broken and I made a bad decision. And it's a reminder of that. I'd want that reminder out of my life. Am I right?
16: Yes.
14: Yeah.
15: And with that, an $800 a month raise.
14: Yeah. Yeah. So the first thing I'm going to do is pay minimums or just quit paying the $7,000. I don't care. Doesn't matter to me. But I want you to get rid of the car by scratching up $4,000 working overtime. You got anything you can sell? Do you have any money saved?
16: I don't have any money saved. I've been trying to work continuously to save up a little bit extra money on the side. The baby isn't here yet, luckily. We're due in August.
14: Oh, great. Okay. So you can get married before that. That's even better. Okay, that's very helpful to the data. Okay, good. I mean, anything she can do to earn money until the baby comes, I know she's in her third trimester. I'm not trying to put her in the salt mines, but if anything she could do to earn money, it adds flavor to this, right? Because here's the deal. If the faster we get rid of this car, we got $800, and then the two of us sit down, we do a tight budget, We work what we, and then all we got to do is just, you know, knock out like $10,000-$15,000, and you can do that in a few months.
16: Yes.
15: Because most of this debt is tied up in this car.
14: Think about what it would be like to get to Christmas and have zero debt.
16: Man, it would feel good.
14: Yeah, that's what I want for you. And a new baby and a new wife. Life is good. I'm smiling right now. Now we're moving forward. I like this a lot. And you've learned your lesson at 23 to never go on one of these rip-off interest rate personal loan sites. Like, you got screwed. And you got screwed on the car, too.
16: Yes, I did. Yeah, it was so a very bad decision that I've been living
14: The good news
16: with.
14: Is you got the whole rest of your life to never get screwed again, because now you know what it looks like. You go, I'm not signing up for that. I don't care what you do. You can do whatever you want to do. I'm not signing up for that. You can have a gun. I'm not signing up for that. Ever again. I'm not going to let myself get screwed ever again. You got a beautiful life ahead of you. You're only 23. I went broke when I was 28 and filed bankruptcy. I've had a beautiful life since then because I learned a lot of stupid butt stuff about myself during that time. And there's a lot of stuff I never do again. You know, you got a great thing going here. I'm so proud of you, young man. You're going to be great. This is going to be so good for you. All right. I'm going to give you a wedding gift.
15: Ooh, so kind.
14: I'm going to give you a copy of George's book.
15: Oh, perfect.
14: Yeah.
15: Happy to give that away.
14: And a copy of the Total Money Makeover book, since you and I are the ones that took the call. And the baby's going to have a mommy and a daddy, and they make $85,000 a year, and he's 23 years old, and he's going to get rid of people screwing him, all these car companies, all these payday lender types. What was it? Upstart. Upstart this.
15: Gross.
14: Yeah. Upstart just had 30 million people say you suck. Upstart, I hope you heard that. We just told 30 million people you suck. You screwed a 23-year-old kid, and you deserve for everybody in America to
15: know
14: you
15: suck. And I bet their marketing is like, we're the lifeline. We'll give you the financial freedom you need.
14: Their marketing is like, we suck, but come do it anyway. We'll screw you, but come see us anyway. That's their marketing line. Just, it's like SoFi, right?
15: Yeah.
14: We have a stadium. Who do you think paid for that? Yeah.
15: You and your interests.
14: And you and you and you. There are people that we help.
15: Oh,
14: yes,
15: my goodness.
14: We're helpful. That's what we are. Oh, man, I tell you what. The villains are run amok in this cartoon.
15: Well, it's funny that the villains will happily show up in your life when you're so desperate, and they'll act like they're the hero. That's the scary part.
14: We're here to help.
15: You'll get an Instagram ad going, oh, finally, relief is here. No, that's not relief. That's 600% interest on your payday loan.
14: Relief is when I get Upstart.
15: Unless you're selling hemorrhoid cream, we don't want relief.
14: What a name. You people ought to be. I bet your mother's ashamed of you if you work at Upstart. Oh, my gosh. Wow. Hey, hang on, Andrew. We're going to give you a couple wedding gifts, and congratulations on your wedding this weekend.
15: That's exciting. I love that Dave just planned the wedding for you. The man should be in the wedding planning
14: totally
15: business.
14: Totally assumptive clothes, yes. No question
15: about
14: it. I
15: wonder how many people you've convinced to get married that otherwise wouldn't have. That's a beautiful thing.
14: It's a wonderful thing.
15: And you're not even ordained, I don't think.
14: Not yet. You never know. You never know. I'm a lot of things. But that's not one of them. We'll be back with you before you know it. In the meantime, remember, there's ultimately only one way to financial peace, and that's to walk daily with the Prince of Peace, Christ Jesus. If you want to win with money in 2026, you can't keep living normal. Normal's broke. You need a plan. Get a personalized plan and start living like no one else by downloading our Every Dollar app today.
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18: Sources tell ABC News that the U.S. could announce a criminal indictment against former Cuban President Raul Castro as early as next week. Now, this is being investigated by the Southern District of Florida, and it stems around the 1996 shoot down of planes that were operated by the humanitarian group Brothers of the Rescue.
19: ABC's Alex Brochet. President Trump posting on social media that American and Nigerian forces executed a mission to eliminate ISIS leader Abu Bilal al-Manuki. President writing in the post, al-Manuki will no longer terrorize the people of Africa or help plan operations to target Americans. South Carolina prosecutors signaling they may pursue the death penalty in the retrial of Alec Murdoch. The World Health Organization has determined that Ebola outbreak in Chicago, in Congo and Uganda constitutes a public health emergency of international concern. This is ABC News. The busiest rail service in the U.S. is now shut down. In New York, Long Island Railroad workers are on strike as of just after midnight Saturday morning.
20: What do we want?
21: Metropolitan Transportation Authority management wanted to reduce health care contributions for new LIRR employees to offset pay raises. MTA Chief Jan O'Lieber.
22: That was why we needed a new feature along the lines of the health care costs.
21: Engineers and Trainmen's Union VP Kevin Sexton says that offer was made right before the strike deadline,
23: which was never discussed in bargaining.
21: The MTA putting shuttle buses into service.
19: ABC's Chuck Sievertson. Tens of thousands of people joining a nationalist anti-immigration rally in central London Saturday. The crowd waving thousands of UK and England flags, some even seen flying Trump flags. The rally was called by Britain's most high-profile far-right activist known as Tommy Robinson, who's supported by key American conservative figures, including Elon Musk. Dave Packer, ABC News.
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6: Here's your News Talk 1310 KNOX forecast. Partly cloudy overnight with a low of 38. East winds 8 to 15 miles an hour. Rain showers likely Sunday, 53. Chance for showers Sunday night, 39. Temperatures well below average Monday and Tuesday with highs from the upper 40s to the low 50s. Chance of rain showers Tuesday. I'm meteorologist Megan Mulford on News Talk 1310 KNOX. Currently, it's 39 degrees.

0: Normal is broken, common sense is weird, so we're here to help you transform your life. From the Ramsey Network and the Fairwinds Credit Union Studio, this is The Ramsey Show. George Campbell, number one best-selling author, Ramsey personality, co-host of Smart Money Happy Hour here on the Ramsey Networks, is my co-host today. The phone number is 888-825-5225. You jump in. We'll talk about your life and your money. Betty is in Washington, D.C. Hi, Betty. How are you?
1: I'm hanging in there. I can't believe I'm actually talking to you.
0: Well, I'm honored. How can we help you today?
1: I'm going to apologize up front in case I cry, because this has been a really stressful situation. But long story short, my husband and I have a house that we cannot afford. Our mortgage payment is over $6,000 a month, and it's been listed for over 2 months now, and the house is just not selling. And we got a report back from our Ramsey trusted real estate agents last night. That's not very good. And so we're looking at either having to drop the price again and try to find $30,000 while we're in baby step two to be able to pay to get out of this house that we can't afford. And the other options that they gave us really were to potentially look at a short sale or a deed in lieu or something like that. And those options aren't on the table because my husband will lose his job if we go that route. And I don't know what to do.
0: Okay. So what is your household income?
1: My husband is currently working between 24 and 30 hours of overtime each week to be able to bring in $12,000 a month take home.
0: Okay. All right, and your payment is $6,000. And how much debt have you got in baby step two?
1: We started out with a lot more than this in July of last year, mm-hmm. but we were able to get cruising through December, and now we just have $45,000 left on two personal loans.
0: So how much have you paid off before that, from when you started in June down to 45? What did it start at?
1: I think the balance was a little over 70,000.
0: Okay. So how did you get that 30,000 given that this house payment's so high? How did you manage to pull that off? That's impressive.
1: My husband did receive a bonus at the end of last year, and we used all of that. And I was working at the time when we first got started with our debt snowball. Mm-hmm. But over the course of last year, I lost all three of my part-time jobs, and I have not been able to find another one. And we have a seven-month-old, so I was pregnant during all of that chaos as well. And no one will hire me, apparently.
0: Yeah. What is your career field?
1: I am primarily a stay-at-home mom. I homeschool, so I...
0: No, I mean the jobs that you've been getting. What were you doing? I mean, what is your... If you could go get a dream job right now making $6,000 a month, what would it be?
1: I worked remotely doing data entry for the past 10 years.
0: Making what? What were you making?
1: I was making about $2,000 a month.
0: Okay. All right, good. All right. Okay. And the house you owe so much on it. That's what the $30,000 is that you're afraid you'll have to sell it for less than, or you'll net less than you owe, right?
1: Correct, sir.
0: Okay. All right.
2: What did the report say? You said you got a bad report from the real estate pro.
1: Just that if we didn't lower the price, they thought that we had less than a 10% success. Like likely success rate of being able to sell it. Mm-hmm. We've been in the house for just under 2 years. We originally purchased it. It was supposed to be with my parents. We were supposed to split it. And as soon as we closed before the first mortgage payment came, my dad went back on his word and said he had never agreed to split it 50% with us, which was what we were all under the impression would happen. And then
0: Is he on the mortgage?
1: No, he is not.
0: And not on the ownership either. Okay.
1: No.
0: Okay. All right. Well, here's the thing. The great news is that with bonuses and finding extra work, both of which could be easily in your future, you've been able to hang on and reduce debt by $30,000. That's fairly impressive, really. And so if we can add the bonuses and the income from you, and I think you can, back to the equation, even if you stop your debt snowball temporarily and start piling up cash to write a check and get out of this house, you can make that. That's gonna work. You're gonna be able to do that. That you're not trapped. You're just in a really sucky temporary situation. But you don't, 10 years from now, this will be in the rearview mirror and it'll be going, oh, that's a dumb thing I did. My dad lied and I wouldn't have done it without that. And dadgum, what a horrible mess we got in just about the time the baby was born. About the time Rachel was that age, by the way, I filed bankruptcy. So there you go. I mean, and I'm okay now, you know, so you're going to be okay is my point. But right now the snapshot that we take has got tears in it and that's valid. Okay. The snapshot is, oh, this, I can't breathe. But the film strip says there's an end to the movie that's not the end of the world. The rainbow comes out. So, I would say stop your debt snowball temporarily and just start piling up cash. Because as soon as you start seeing options, your anxiety level is going to go down. He picks up all the hours he can pick up, and you pick up all the hours you can pick up. And, yes, you'll find something. You've just gone through a dry spot here, and nobody's hiring people who have seven-month-olds. Not true. You're in Washington, D.C. You'll find something. I mean, is it easy? No. The job market's kind of slow right now. But you can. I think you can do it. Even if you don't get any income coming in, you can make the payment and not go into foreclosure, short sale, or anything else for a period of time until you get rid of it. And well, pile up $30,000 and get ready to do what the real estate agent said. Let's write a check and get rid of this hell hole. It's driving us nuts, right?
2: Have you guys actually done a budget to see where this other $6,000 is going in your take home pay? Because you might find some $1,000 or $2,000 right there.
1: Yeah, we have. We've actually been pretty locked in since July, which I'm thankful for. But generally speaking, with the work that we had to do to prepare the house for sale and everything, I think we're able to put aside about $1,000 to $1,200 a month right now to go.
0: Yeah, and
1: that.
0: And then you add your income that you're going to get, and you add his bonus.
2: And you start selling stuff because the house is going to get sold anyways. Might as well clear some rooms out, make some money off Facebook Marketplace. Yeah, and all that can help if you get creative.
0: Yeah. And again, take the pressure off yourself to get rid of the $45,000. Unless it's a $45,000 car, if it is, sell it and be done with it. I think that the proper perspective on this will give you a lot of, give you some of your fight back. And get the tears back, push the tears back from the edge a little bit and go, oh yeah, we can do this. This is actually doable. I think you can. But I think it's going to be, I think the next 12 months are not going to be fun. And you get rid of the house, you've got $30,000 and then you go knock out the 45 and, you know, you learn a whole bunch of lessons in this short period of time about the time the baby was born. And you'll look back on that 20 years later and baby's 27 and you'll go, man, when you were born, our life sucked.
2: And the baby will go, I don't remember that.
0: Yeah, I don't remember that.
2: What's for dinner?
0: I don't remember that.

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15: It has control over our life when he doesn't have any really means to it. You know, I'm a breadwinner, and my wife stays home, takes care of the kids. We're active in a church. We're active, and we're states away, so it's really nice to just have that distance. Mm-hmm. But we are trying to respectfully decline, even though they're very pushy on trying to give us this vehicle, mm-hmm. when in fact, you know, they want us to be, you know, going, yeah. So just trying to find a way to respectfully do that.
16: So it sounds like you, over a period of time, have established some boundaries because of this pattern, and yes. Now they're like, oh, I think I'm going to try it again.
15: Pretty much, yeah. And
16: I mean, there's not any current, they don't currently have any hooks in you, do they?
15: No.
16: Okay.
15: My brother, though.
16: Well, not you, but I'm talking about you, okay?
15: Yes. No hooks.
16: Yeah, and so they're like, okay, well, we ain't getting hooks in him, so let's set one, right?
15: Mm-hmm. Yeah.
16: So, I mean, just don't be a bass.
15: Don't be a bass, yeah.
16: Don't exactly. Bite, right? Yeah. Don't bite on the hook, man. It's just, I mean, so.
17: Yeah, when you say they keep pushing, are they, like, calling you, saying, hey, we really want to get you this car. What do we got to do?
15: They're it's like texting, it's, you know, and then you get on the phone, and it's,

0: Can you just say, hey, so here, here's I don't want to talk about this
1: here's
0: anymore.
1: The thing. When someone's doing stuff like this, the fewer words and the shorter the conversation you have, the better for everyone, them and you. Because the longer you stay in a conversation, the more likely you are to revisit all the past sins. And that doesn't do anyone any good because they're not going to change.
2: Yes.
1: And so, you know, no is a complete sentence, and keep your sentence pretty close to that. Hey, Dad, love you, man. Thank you for the offer. Not going to be able to do that this time. We've got other plans. Thanks. That's it.
2: And we love the offer. We have a beater car. We would
1: No. You don't love the offer. You spent the whole first half of the call telling me you didn't love the offer.
2: You would like a new car, but the cost
1: is too high on this one.
2: Yes.
0: And you'll open the door to him going, ooh, it looks like there's a chance.
1: I'd like to have a new car, too, but I don't want a $1,200 payment, or I don't want my dad breathing down my neck again because I just got rid of him the other day. So, you know
0: what's inside that Trojan horse. And so you just got to keep it at bay.
2: Yeah.
0: Don't let the Trojan horse in.
1: So even though you do need a car, then you just go, hey, we got other plans, and, you know, we appreciate it. Thank you. Not going to work right now.
2: Yeah.
1: I don't have to go into a long explanation. And the more you feel tempted to explain yourself, the more you're going to cause issues that are not helpful.
2: Mm-hmm. Yeah, I appreciate it. Yeah, it's definitely helpful. Know the whole sentence. And we're driving a beater. We went through Yale's course at our church, and it's been very helpful.
1: I'm working a plan. I've got a plan, Dad. I'm going to get me a car. And I know you noticed our old car, but hey, thank you. I appreciate your offer. It's very kind of you, but we've got it figured out. And you guys find somebody that needs that car over there on that end of the world. That's find a single mom and help her out with it, Dad. Thank you. Thanks for the offer, though.
2: Mm-hmm.
1: End. Well, what about? No, Dad, I just told you we're not going to do it. Okay. And it's just, we don't have to be mean, but just real low volume, slow sentences and short, concise conversations. And all of that's very helpful to bring this to a close. And it may take two or three times because these people are not used to hearing no.
2: Mm-hmm. Yeah.
1: No one tells them no.
2: Yeah.
1: And so, but I'm telling you, you're going to feel so much better when you get off that text or off that phone, and your wife is going to look at you with a beautiful smile and go, I married a man. Look at that.
0: Look at the backbone on that guy.
1: It really is. I mean, that's what's going to happen. So, and if you continue to struggle with it, I always recommend Dr. Henry Cloud's book, Boundaries. I think he sold 20 million, and I told him the other day, I think I sold 2 million of them for him because I just love that book. I love him. He's a good friend, but also I love the book. And so, because it's most every family struggles with some kind of boundary violating person. At some time, sometimes they grow out of it, or sometimes they finally get the message, or whatever. But you just have to go, and there's a universal rule. People who violate boundaries don't like you setting them.
0: Mm. That's when they throw the fists up and go, it's time
1: always,
0: for a fight.
1: Always, 100% of the time, expect pushback. Because their goal is to get through the fence, knock the fence down, act like the fence is not there, and then you put the fence up. And it pisses them off. Wait, there's a fence. I don't like fences. And so 100% of people who don't like boundaries don't like you setting boundaries. So when you do, you just go, yeah, but look, there's a fence.
0: I just had Jefferson Fisher on my show this morning, and he was talking about this. If you start to sort of ramble and talk more and more and more, it just gives them more ammo. It gives them more leverage. And so he said short sentences.
1: Puts oxygen in the fire. Yeah. He gives the same advice.
0: Firm, short sentences.
1: And he's smarter about that stuff than I am. So
0: he's very tactful.
1: I might have actually stolen it from him. He's a lot nicer than I am.
0: That's true.
1: For sure. He's a genuinely
0: nice human being. He's Mr.
1: Rogers
0: compared to you.
1: But yeah. But I'm just like, no, piss off. You know?
0: That works too, though. In Dave's defense, that is a strategy that can work.
1: It does work. It's just a little more brutal. All right. Sam's in Bend, Oregon. Hey, Sam, what's up, man?
3: Hey, guys. I'm a big fan. I've been working your guys' plan for several years. I absolutely follow everyone everywhere I can.
1: Well, thank you.
0: Awesome.
3: I'm going to try and keep it short and sweet and not get too emotional. I'm at the tail end of a divorce where I'll be able to have access to funds and properly pay for debts and everything. And I'm just trying to figure out what's the best way to go about that with some of the lump sums that I'm going to be receiving when the divorce is finalized.
1: Wow. How long were you married?
3: Last Friday was our anniversary, and it was, we're still legally married, but 16 years.
1: Wow. I'm sorry. How many kids you got?
3: Three boys.
1: How old are they?
3: 15, 10, and 8.
1: Okay. All right. Well, rule number one, take care of them and your broken heart.
3: Oh, we are.
1: Okay.
3: We are.
1: That's rule number one. That's the most important thing in this. And then so pretty soon you'll be able to laugh about this. I talked to a lady the other day that got divorced. She said, you know, I got out of debt. I divorced him. So there's good that can come of all this. This much manure, you can grow something, right? So, oh, I'm so sorry. What a horrible thing to go through. All right. And so I'm still going to make sure the household is taken care of. Food, shelter, clothing, transportation, and utilities. And then lump sums, if they're in retirement accounts and need to stay in retirement accounts, I'm just going to do rollovers. And other lump sums, we're going to walk the baby steps. You got debt you're going to get out of this?
3: Well, so that was my kind of on the fence part with the retirement, as I'm still young and 38. So I have time. I have a full-time job.
1: I would not
3: my own
1: cash out the retirement. No, I would not pay the penalties. You'll pay penalties on it, and I wouldn't do that. So same as if you weren't getting a divorce.
0: So if any liquid cash, just apply that to your next smallest debt, make minimum payments on the rest, and just debt snowball it.
1: And if you're getting a big chunk of his 401k or something, then go see a SmartVestor Pro and just do a rollover into an IRA into some good mutual funds.

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13: Here's your News Talk 1310 KNOX forecast. Partly cloudy overnight with a low of 38. East winds 8 to 15 miles an hour. Rain showers likely Sunday, 53. Chance for showers Sunday night, 39. Temperatures well below average Monday and Tuesday with highs from the upper 40s to the low 50s. Chance of rain showers Tuesday. I'm meteorologist Megan Mulford on News Talk 1310 KNOX. Currently, it's 39 degrees.
14: 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I went from broke to millionaire in a decade. 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

0: 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And we hope you can get through. The phone number, if you want to get in the lottery, is 888-825-5225. But if you can't, I've got something that might actually even be better. It's called Ask Ramsey. 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Click the link in the description if you're listening on podcast or YouTube. And in case you didn't know, and I didn't because I'm a boomer, how AI works. I did know that AI is artificial. It's not real.
1: That's a good start.
0: Artificial intelligence. So it doesn't manifest its own intelligence. It only can speak from the database that has been fed to it. And so that's the problem, for instance, with Google using AI to answer your questions, because they're so stupid that they're using Reddit as part of their database to answer the question. And Reddit, if you look it up on in the Greek, means not true. So people's opinion, and it's like the TikTok in written form. You know, it's stupid stuff. But that's being entered in. So we don't have any stupid stuff in our Ask Ramsey AI, because the only thing we put in there was 3 years of this show, answer all the Ramsey personalities answering your questions, and all the books we've written and all the articles that we've written. And so they're all our opinion, how to work our system, how to work the baby steps. That's the only data that's in there. So that's the only possible answer that's going to come out. We've almost got it, as snarky as I am. It's about at George level of snark, not quite at Dave level.
1: It's not yelling at you quite yet.
0: It's just snarky. It's kind of funny snarky like George, not mean snarky like me.
1: Yeah, it is so conversational, though, and you can have a conversation with it. So there's a back and forth, which is great. You can enter your own information. It'll get specific.
0: I'm really proud of our tech team. I mean, it's stinking good.
1: Feedback's been amazing.
0: 100% free. Ask Ramsey at RamseySolutions.com. You can get the answer as if you called in on the show. Ash is with us in New York City. Hi, Ash. How are you?
2: Hey, Dave. Thanks for taking my call. How
0: sure.
2: are you?
0: Better than I deserve. How can we help?
2: Awesome. So I'm 26, and I make about $100,000 a year. $100,000 a year in my salary, and I had an education loan worth $65,000. My mom originally promised that she would pay for my education, so I went through school expecting that support. But now I'm left with the student debt, and she hasn't followed through yet. I'm sort of struggling with how to handle both the financial side and the emotional side of it. I want to move forward responsibly, but I also feel hurt and honestly misled. So what would you do in my situation? Do you have any advice for me?
0: Mm. Well, I mean, if you sat down with her over a cup of coffee and said, I feel hurt and misled, what would she say?
2: She gets really emotional, and then she says, oh, I did so much for you, and, you know, this small thing is bothering you. You make so much money. I don't think the $1,000 installment should hurt you that much. And we just usually end up getting in an argument, and then
0: this is settled then. This is settled. She's not going to pay it, and she doesn't care if it hurts your feelings. Those are facts. Those are data points. She doesn't care if it hurts your feelings. She's not going to pay it. Now, then you've got to decide what you're going to do. Okay? I'm not going to give her access to my feelings anymore. So I'm not going to talk about it with her ever again. She's not going to pay it. You are.
2: Okay.
1: Now the next step's easy. Let's attack this debt with our great $100,000 income. How fast could you pay it off on your own?
2: Well, so I've got about $20,000 in savings.
0: Good.
2: I've got $20,000 invested.
0: Good.
2: I live in New York, so, I mean, my monthly expenditure is about $4,000.
0: Yeah. Great. So you pay off the 40 and you got 60 to go, and you just lean in and knock it out. and you know that your mom is your mom, so we can't be too mad at her, but we can be mad enough at her to go, she's not reliable, and if she promises me something ever again, I'm going to laugh and wink and not believe it, because she doesn't care if it hurts your feelings.
2: Right, and then I had this conversation that if she wanted me to pay it off, and she said, just send me, just pay it off for this year, just give me $10,000, and then you won't have to worry about it from, like, Jan 2027. So
0: yeah.
2: Now I...
0: She's not going to pay it, Ash. You're wishing for something that's not going to happen, okay? Dogs can't climb trees. She's a dog. She ain't going to climb the tree, dude. Squirrels climb trees, okay? She can't climb a tree. She's not going to do it, and every answer she gives you is telling you she's not going to do it and that it's on you. And so the faster you just go, you know, I hate that I have to say this about my mother, but she's an unreliable person and is not concerned about the fact that she lied to me. And that just breaks my heart, and I have a bill to pay now. And you go pay it as fast as you can, Ash. And the sooner you get it paid off, and then please don't ever believe anything else she says. So any plan she comes to you with is false.
1: The plan should have a check attached to it for $65,000 if I'm going to believe her ever again.
0: Yeah.
1: And it can't bounce. So yeah. That's the only way you go, okay, we're going to rebuild trust here.
0: Yeah, but she's not going to do it.
1: No.
0: I mean, there's no chance. She probably doesn't have it either, by the way.
1: It was probably wishful thinking, and it sounded like a nice thing to say, that I'll cover your education when, you know.
0: I believe in you, Ash. I got your back. Yeah. But, yeah, I mean, this happens a lot. We hear this way too often of parents that don't want to follow through on the promise of what they were going to do with their kids' education costs. And so it's yet one more reason for those of you out there that are considering taking out a student loan based on the promise of a parent to pay it, that would be a dumb idea. It puts a strain on the relationship even if they do follow through and pay it. Chris is in Fort Collins, Colorado. Hi, Chris. How are you?
3: I'm fine, thank you. My question to you is, I lent my mom and dad $40,000 20 years ago. They put my name on their house via a quit claim in 2012. And I haven't lived in their house for 40 years. Well, they've both passed. They have a will that says to pay me $75,000 off the top and split the rest between myself and my three other siblings. What kind of a tax mess am I in?
0: Mm. Are you the only one on the deed, or were they on the deed with you after they quit claimed you?
3: They were on the deed with me after they quit claimed.
0: Okay, so you're going to need professional tax advice, but I'll take a stab at it, okay?
3: Okay.
0: Here's what would happen if they had taken themselves off completely and it was just you. Mm-hmm. When you sell the house, you're going to be taxed on every dollar above what they paid for the house.
3: Oof.
0: Which was nothing, probably.
3: Yeah, right? They paid $13,000, yeah. And now the house is worth $500,000.
0: Yeah, so you'd have capital gains tax on $500,000 if the house was in your name.
3: Mm-hmm.
0: So you may have tax on half of that since the house is in their name and your name. You probably do. You probably have tax on that, and so. What I would do is require that tax be paid before, and my $75,000 be repaid before we divvy up any proceeds. And so you need to get tax advice, figure out what your tax bill is going to be, and I would add that and make the estate pay that, because you got screwed.

0: Did you know, statistically, when it comes to life insurance and protecting your family, that women are more likely to be uninsured or underinsured than men? 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
0: Rare circumstances. Here's why. Okay. Our last caller, Chris, mom and dad quit claimed the house over to thinking they were doing her a favor. They were trying to do something nice. And they were ignorant of tax law. So here's how tax law works. If in Chris's situation, both names were on it, so it doesn't there. But if it was just her name. So if mom and dad gifted that property to her, her basis for calculating capital gains is their basis, what they paid for it.
13: Which was $13,000 in this case.
0: And the house sold for $513,000. Then they got $500,000 that's taxable.
13: That's a gain in the IRS's eyes.
0: Yeah, it's going to be a 15% gain, or capital gains tax.
13: That's
0: okay,
13: $75,000.
0: So it's a $75,000 error. In that case, the reason it's an error is if her name was not on the deed and they give it to her by will after they die, her basis is the market value of the house at the time they die. So her basis would be $513,000, and she sells it within 6 months of death. It's presumed to have been market value, and it's presumed that there is zero tax.
13: Which just saved her $75,000 by doing it that way.
0: It's called a stepped-up basis. So the basis goes to market value if willed to you. So if Grandpa has stock, and he's got $2 million worth of Exxon stock, but he paid $10 for it, and he gives it to his grandchild before dying, they have capital gains on $2 million.
13: He just passed the hot potato right over.
0: If he waits until he dies 10 seconds after he's dead, that stock basis for resale is the market value at the time, $2 million. Junior can sell every bit of it and have zero tax. This is huge, y'all. Quit doing crap like this without seeking tax advice and knowing what you're doing. And it's like, well, I don't want the government to get it. You just made sure the government's going to get it, dumb butt. It's exactly what you did. And you can't just practice law and tax law out of your ear and think you're going to get anything except screwed up. So just make one phone call to a simple, to a Ramsey trusted tax person, and they'll tell you, don't transfer this, period. Now, again, there might be a situation where you can use some of your gift tax exemption, or you can use some of your estate tax exemption and qualify it under unified estate tax credit, and you have to fill out some forms, and you can make the move and not get into the taxes, but you still could set up a problem with income tax on the other end. And so you really need to think this stuff through. It's not as simple as, well, I need to protect little Chris. She gave us that $40,000, and her brothers and sisters ain't right, so I'm going to put the house in her name, make sure it's okay. Boom! Without checking. That's exactly what those sweet people did, and they screwed this up royally. And they meant well. I'll guarantee you they're not bad people. They didn't go, hey, let's screw Chris over. That wasn't what they meant to do.
13: Sometimes good intentions are the most expensive mistake you can make.
0: Yeah. Just don't be doing this stuff, people. All right, James is with us. James is in Lexington, Kentucky. Hi, James. How are you?
14: I'm good. How are you doing?
0: Better than I deserve. What's up?
14: Hey, man, I'm really interested in how can I regain control of my finances? I just graduated college. I have a good job, but I feel like I'm losing control.
0: Cool. What's the good job? What are you making?
14: 73 base salary, and then with bonus and everything, should be around 80.
0: Good for you. Cool. Are you married?
14: I am. Well, fiance. And then I have a son with my previous relationship, and then we have two kids, my fiance and I.
0: Oh, when are you getting married?
14: Whenever she wants to. We haven't set a date yet.
0: Saturday works for me.
13: Dave is free.
14: I'll send you the invite.
0: Okay. And the, all right, so what does she make?
14: So she stays at home. That is the, that is what's best for us.
0: Yeah, Saturday works for me. All right, and she's in extreme risk right now. I don't like the position she's in. As her friend, mm-hmm. I'm telling her to marry you now.
14: Okay.
0: Anyway, now we got that behind us. So you got how much debt with your $80,000 job and three kids and fiance getting ready to be wife?
14: So my student loans, that is the largest, $44,000. I've used that to supplement income all throughout my time at school. My car, made a dumb purchase when my son was born. I still owe about $20,000 on there. And then my credit card's around $12,000, and then she has around $12,000 as well. $12,000 on credit cards as well.
0: Gotcha. Okay. You got $88,000. You make $80,000. It's going to take you 2.5 years of living on beans and rice and beans, and you can pay all this off.
14: Okay.
0: And that's if nobody adds any income to the equation, and you ought to try to talk about somebody adding some income to this equation if you can. And I'm not being just smart aleck only. There's all kinds of data points that says being married is going to cause you to succeed financially. And so I want good things for y'all. I love y'all. I want you to win, okay? So then we're going to list our debts, smallest to largest. We're going to cut up the credit cards tonight. We're going to get on an every dollar budget tonight. George and I will give you a premium version and let you get started. The two of you sit down together. And since you're going to be married on Saturday, you can go ahead and start doing it tonight like you were married. And you sit down with everything and you're looking at it together and saying, okay, we have this baby and I've got these kids and we've got this stuff we've got to take care of. And, you know, and we got a house and we got to get, you know, we're going to plow through these credit cards, get rid of them. Then we're going to knock that car out and then we're going to knock that student loan out. Meanwhile, paying minimum payments on everything but the little one, attack the little one, everything but the little one, attack the little one, everything but the little one, and attack the little one with a vengeance. You're not going to see the inside of a restaurant unless you're working there as your extra job. And don't talk to me about a vacation. You are seriously broke. Broke people don't go on vacation. And get this mess cleaned up in the next 2 years. And if you get, you just kind of hear that anger in my voice, like, right? The coach at halftime.
14: Mm-hmm.
0: That's what I want inside of y'all. Okay. I'm trying to transfer that to you. And you get that swagger going and you start punching these credit cards out, knocking them in the nose, going, you people are screwing my family's future. I hate you, Citibank. I hate you, Fifth Third. Get out of my life. Then when you kind of get that idea going, Then you have a villain in the story, and you are the hero. You get to go win, and it changes everything. And that's what I want them to do, George.
13: Yeah. What is your intensity level right now, James? 1 out of 10, would you say, to get out of this debt?
14: 20. You know, last week I sat down and I spent hours on an Excel chart because I hate where budgeting apps charge you a subscription fee. I think that's one of the biggest scams in this industry right now, man. It's mind-blowing. You know, you get on the App Store, look up budgeting, in-app purchases. You know what I mean?
0: Yeah, we don't have any in-app purchases, but we do charge you a subscription fee after we give you this free portion. So we'll give it to you for free for a while so you don't have to worry about it, but later on you'll have to pay.
14: Okay.
0: I won't hold back on that. But we have to pay the guys that build the app and run the thing. So
13: if it gets you out of 88 grand in debt, I'd say it was worth the purchase. But if you don't do anything with it, I agree, it was a waste of your money. So I hope it helps you. But I just wanted to see how intense you were, and even think about selling this car if it's worth more than 20 grand.
0: Yeah, I'm fired
13: up. You get out of that payment.
0: I think you're gonna do it. I'm proud of you, man. Go do it. You can have a great life. You graduate, you got babies, you got a new wife. Life's going to be great, man.
13: But for now, you got to keep living like a broke college kid, which is going to be not as fun. Yeah. I got a new salary. I got to go buy some things. Nope. You got to pay off some debt. You'll get there.
0: Absolutely. Absolutely. So why do people pay to join a gym if they can lift?
13: It's a scam.
0: If they can lift weights at home.
13: The environment.
0: Because
13: maybe the coaching.
0: They don't lift weights at home. That's why.
13: And there's some skin in the game. If I paid for something,
0: all you do
13: I
0: is stub your
13: it.
0: Toe on them. That's all they're for. Stub your toe.
13: I want to see a study. If it was a free gym membership versus a paid gym membership, who's showing up at each gym? I'd be interested to see.
0: Inquiring minds want to know.

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2: ABC News, I'm Dave Packer. Two Republican challengers, Representative Julia Letlow and State Treasurer John Fleming, will advance to a runoff election in Louisiana's closely watched GOP primary. That, according to the Associated Press projection, it's a defeat for Senator Bill Cassidy, who had drawn the ire of President Trump. Cassidy becomes the first senator to lose a primary since 2017 and the first elected senator to lose one since 2012. President Trump posting on social media early Saturday that American-Nigerian forces executed a mission to eliminate ISIS leader Abu Bilal al-Minuki. Defense Secretary Pete Hegseth posting protecting Christians was part of the rationale for the operation. At a voting rights rally Saturday in Alabama, Democratic Senator Cory Booker accusing the Supreme Court of attacking the rights of black people.
3: You see, we have seen this before, where some people in black robes try to deny or take away our rights.
2: This is ABC News. Rising gas prices amid the ongoing war in Iran are driving up costs beyond the gas pump. Diesel prices in California approaching $8 per gallon in the state. Jose Perez, owner of Yoha Bachi in Fresno, says he's had to pass some of his extra fuel costs on to his customers.
4: Just a couple months ago, I was spending about $150 to fill up, and now it has doubled to about $320 to fill up.
2: Authorities are looking into what caused an explosion and fire at a lumber mill in Searsmont, Maine, about 90 miles northeast of Portland.
5: The fire broke out just after 10 a.m. Friday. The roof of a large building collapsed.
6: Need to treat this as a mass casualty incident.
5: Firefighters could be seen pouring water on the smoldering wreckage. At least three fire trucks were destroyed. The lumber company was founded in the late 1800s. A spokesperson for the family that owns the sawmill says it will not operate for the rest of the week.
2: That's ABC's Michelle Franzen. I'm Dave Packer, ABC News.
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2: 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Justin Overgaard, bar down above Drew Dorsey.
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2: 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Wozniak in, fires and scores! 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
3: Here's your Newstalk 1310 KNOX forecast. 36 overnight, under partly cloudy skies, winds out of the east, 5 to 10 miles an hour. High of 53, Sunday, rain showers likely. Cloudy Sunday night, chance for showers, 39. Temps well below average Monday and Tuesday, with highs from the upper 40s to the low 50s, chance for showers, Tuesday. I'm meteorologist Megan Mulford on Newstalk 1310 KNOX. Currently, it's 39 degrees.

0: Ramsey Show in the Fairwinds Credit Union Studio. I'm Dave Ramsey, your host. Thanks for joining us. George Camel, Ramsey personality, number one best-selling author, is my co-host today. Janessa is with us in Salt Lake City. Hi, Janessa. How are you?
1: I am so good. How are you?
0: Better than I deserve. What's up?
1: Oh, wonderful. So me and my husband, we are struggling with a decision to make. We have decided to kind of get our butts in gear on our student loans. Mm-hmm. But in the past year, we have promised our girls season passes to a local amusement park. Mm-hmm. And we are trying to decide if we break our promise to our young kids and try to teach them a financial lesson, or we delay paying off our debt about 2 to 3 weeks and keep our promise.
0: Mm-hmm. Okay. Well, if you take, sometimes if you take an ethics thing to an extreme, it'll give you the answer. Okay. So you have information that is available to you today that was not available to you today, or at least your viewpoint on the student loans was not the same when you made the promise. Things have changed.
1: Yes.
0: So if we took it to an extreme and said, hey, mom's got cancer, and so we're not going to get the theme park things this year because we're going to pay the doctor bills. That's mm-hmm. That didn't happen. And I'm not speaking that into existence, okay? But if it was something like that, you wouldn't have an ethics problem because it's new information.
1: Correct, yes.
0: And so I think that, you know, I would sit down with them and say, kids, at the time we were trying to ignore these. How old are the kids?
1: We've got a 6-year-old, 7-year-old, 9-year-old, and a 10-year-old.
0: Okay. Well, they're not going to remember whatever it is much past Friday anyway. But, but, you know, what I would do is say, at the time we sat down and talked about this, we thought we were able to do it. And now we've looked at the details of our debt. And I know you don't understand that necessarily, but we're not in trouble. We're not going to be hungry. We're not going to lose our home, but we do have to clean up this debt and we're going to have to get serious about it. And that means this year, we're not going to be able to do the season passes unless we come up with some other way to pay for them. And you might create some. How expensive are they?
1: All in all, it'd be about $1,300.
0: Yeah. Okay.
1: All together.
0: And it might be that if we come up with some kind of fun kid / parent participation adventure that is the GoFundMe of lemonade stands or something, and, you know, teach them a way. We got to go find this money if we're going to do this, kids. And so we're going to have an adventure by doing these three things, and we're going to cut grass, or we're going to rake leaves, or we're going to do this together and come up with a $1,300 that way, because we can't just go buy it after what we've discovered about our debts and we've got to pay it. And so that's a third option. One option is buy it when you can't afford it. One is just look at them and go, no, we can't do it. New information. Third option is there some kind of an adventure that we can turn this into that says, okay, the way, you know, what do we do when we're broke? We go to work. Let's find something. Let's all get in here. And if y'all want to do that, we'll be able to do it. If you don't want to do that, that's okay. It'll just be next year at least, because we've got to get this student loans knocked out.
1: Okay.
0: When I was 11, my parents sold our boat because they had a bad year in the real estate business.
1: And you remember it?
0: I'm still in counseling.
2: But now Dave has multiple boats, so he's recovered.
0: I have recovered. I have lots of boats now.
2: His boat has its own boat. It's very impressive. So, yeah, this is it's just delaying. It's not a no. It's not crushing their dreams. It's just a not now. And so when are you going to be debt-free?
1: In a year.
0: Okay.
2: Great. So, will the theme park still be there in a year?
1: I sure hope so.
2: Yeah. Can we do something that's an alternative that maybe is free or super low cost that also is fun?
1: That's what we've been talking about. Yeah, our local pool has a swim pass for the summer we were thinking of doing instead.
0: There you go. That's a good idea.
2: So there's still something fun for them to look forward to, and their other thing is just delayed by a little bit. I like this plan.
0: Yeah. Our neighbors had a boat. That's what we did.
2: Find a friend with a boat. You just saved yourself a lot of emotional hassle and finance.
0: Boats and pickups. Find someone else that has it and use theirs.
2: That's what I do. I borrow Dave's boats.
0: Yeah.
2: I wouldn't know how to drive it, Seth. I'd crash.
0: You're not getting near my boat.
2: I barely could drive your little Sea-Doo. I almost crashed that thing. So
0: I know.
2: I haven't been on it since.
0: It's scary. It was a really scary day for me. I'm in counseling for that, too. But, yeah. I think the thing is, it's a bigger deal to you. This is Grandpa talking, okay? 8 grandkids. It's a bigger deal to you than it is to them. This breaking your promise thing. And it's not like you have a pattern throughout their lives of setting them up and then disappointing them, setting them up and then disappointing them. You're not that person. Or you wouldn't even be asking this question if you were that person. So they're fine. They're going to be okay. Find an adventure to get them paid for. Buy the pool passes instead. 1 year from now, you'll be able to do it. And you can all talk about the time that we took a year off and got ourselves cleaned up as a family, and that's when we changed our family tree. And then when you're celebrating your 50th wedding anniversary, your kid can stand up and give a toast because of the character he witnessed when he was 11 that his parents delayed pleasure to change the family tree.
2: That's a great lesson learned and some character built there as well.
0: That's it. That's what's really going to happen. Not they're going to be so disillusioned that they need counseling.
2: I would love for them to be in therapy going, yeah, what happened? Well, I got a pass at 7 instead of 6. That really crushed me, man. I just don't
0: never
2: see
0: got
2: that.
0: Never recovered. Never came back from that one. Blake's in Washington, D.C. Hey, Blake, how can we help?
3: Hey, how's it going?
0: Better than I deserve. How can we help?
3: So I just had a quick question about, I'll try to keep this short as well, but I am just wondering, I'm still planning out my education, my career path. I just graduated with my undergrad.
0: Oh, cool. What's your degree in?
3: Public health.
2: Awesome. Public health.
0: All okay, right. Good.
3: Yeah, and I want to go to audiology school, and that would be a 3-year program, and I do have some student loan debt from my public health degree. I graduated in 3 years as well, and so now I'm just working and applying for audiology school. But because of, I feel like current times have changed, and I feel like there's some things that I also need to change with my plan. So I was just actually thinking of holding back audiology for like 2 or 3 years until I work, and then I can save up that money, pay off some of my debt, and then save up
2: cash flow
3: as
2: it?
3: Well.
0: Nothing wrong with that.
3: Try to, yeah, because it's going to be all on my own money. But my family does want me to go straight into audiology school starting next year. I'm just a little bit scared because I feel like that.
0: Well, they're not paying for it.
3: Right, yeah.
0: Well, they don't get a vote. You only get a vote if you're paying for it.
3: Yeah, that I definitely understand.
0: You can have an opinion, but you don't get a vote. And the opinion is that it's no big deal for you to go deeply in debt. No big deal to them.
2: So I wouldn't let them pressure me unless they're writing the check along with it.
0: I think they mean well, but they don't see this as big a problem as you do, or you wouldn't even be calling here. So I like your plan better, Blake.

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11: Nothing for retirement. It is met every time with, I'll figure it out, or it's not your problem. But Dave, I feel like it is my problem. You know, he's my dad, and I've got to take care of him at some point.
12: Well, that's sweet, but it's not your problem. He's right.
11: Really?
12: Yeah, really.
11: Okay.
12: You're $4,000 in debt. You're broke. You came home to try to help him with his business. That's your problem. And you keep that running. He's a grown 61-year-old man. He should take care of it. I mean, he's not mentally disabled.
11: You're right about that.
12: Yeah. So it's not your problem. I mean, if he was, you know, if he had a brain injury or something, maybe you'd want to go, okay, I need to help my dad, right? But all he is bullheaded.
11: Fair enough.
13: Did you ask him why he hasn't put a cent away for 40 years?
11: I think the conversation scares him. I don't think he knows what to do about it, and I think it's gotten to a point where avoidance is the only technique.
12: I think you can end up helping him, and I'll give you an idea. But first thing I want you to do is release this emotional burden of having to carry your dad, okay? But the way you help him is this. You finish turning this business around, getting yourself out of debt, and then the more you get involved in the running of the business, set up a 401k at the business and sign him up for it.
11: Okay.
12: I mean, he's probably going to work another 10 years, isn't he?
11: I'm hoping he's able to.
12: Okay. How many people on your construction team?
11: So right now we've just come down to three. So it's him, myself, and an accounts manager. And then everything else, for the most part, we subcontract out.
12: Okay, so he's not physically straining. So
11: The issue with his kind of thing here is that he's kind of avoiding technology, and you've got a bunch of other companies coming in and kind of taking over.
12: Yeah, but see, you can fix that too.

0: the extent you take over the running of the business. If you guys keep running the business and you continue to insert yourself in the operations of the business and you help with the technology and you help grow the business and you help keep it alive, and you know, if you can't do that, then y'all need to shut the thing down and you need to go get a job, right? But if you can do that, while you're doing that, you could reach over to a Ramsey SmartVestor Pro and set yourself up a simple 401k in there and just sign him up and start dumping company money in his name into it and dump company money in your name into it.
1: Awesome.
0: And,
1: okay.
0: You know, so it's almost against his will, but you tell him, you go, hey, I just set up a 401k. I'm going to be putting my money in, or putting our money into me and our money into you, and I need you to sign this right here. Shut up.
2: Sometimes you got to sneak the vegetables in for their own good.
0: Eat your broccoli. Yeah.
2: Does he have any money saved? Is he like a tin can guy? Like, does he have anything, or is he really just can't live on less than he makes?
1: So the company does well enough to where when he needs money, he just draws it out.
0: Yeah.
1: And so he has got nothing saved. I believe from what the digging that I've been doing, he's got about $8,000 in debt, which is nice. That's not much, and he makes enough to pay it. But yeah, no, nothing in savings, no emergency savings.
2: No other assets?
0: Yeah. So part of your business job to grow this business is to take the inner workings of the business and make them more sophisticated. You knew that already, and you were the one told us that. And as you're doing that, you get your debts paid off, his debts paid off. You start instituting some financial systems as part of it, and one of those financial systems is what's called a simple 401k. It's a 401k or simple IRA. It's a 401k for businesses, for small businesses your size. And you know, it's real easy to set up, very inexpensive to set up except for the money that you stick into it. And so then you guys, when you go make some money, you don't have any debt payments. You've got some savings in the business called retained earnings. That's part of your systems. You're building your technology base. You're competing. You're even getting ahead of the competition out there in the way you're doing the jobs. And in the process, your profits go up and you start chunking a bunch of them into the retirement. That's how you take care of him, is almost against his will. But I don't want you feeling like you failed as a son if a full-bodied, full-brained 61-year-old didn't take care of themselves. That's not a failure on your part. You've done nothing wrong. I'm not going to guilt trip you I don't want you to guilt trip yourself.
2: You can't and shouldn't fund his lifestyle for the rest of his life once he's done working.
0: Yeah.
2: That's a bad plan.
0: By 61 or so, somewhere in there, you should grow up. Somewhere in there. I'm trying still, but I'm still trying, but I'm getting there.
2: One day.
0: Ricky is with us. Ricky's in Orange County. Hi, Ricky. How are you?
3: Hi, Dave. How you doing? Thanks for taking my call.
0: Sure.
3: I'll just paint a picture as to what the situation is. So I'm in California, so I'm considered in the world of high net worth based on my income. I have about $5 million in equities, little over $2 million in 401k on top of that. So we're looking about seven. Income around $600 a year.
0: Good for
3: now,
0: you.
3: Now, my question to you, is this: it's bothering me that, based on discussing with my CPA, that the house that I live in, I guess around 6,000 square foot house, I bought it for $2.5 million. Maybe it's worth $4.3, $4.4 today. The mortgage is about 1.1. And I know I've been listening to you a long time, but I feel I want to continue to keep the mortgage because it's free money. It's at 2.2-2.3% fixed, but that's a separate issue. But the bottom reason why I'm asking is, question is, I have a lot of equity sitting there, roughly around $3 million, and I could be, given the fact of my income, it's not allowing me to write off any of the $30,000 a year in taxes, for property taxes. I have zero write-offs on that. They won't allow me to write off any of the interest. So I'm thinking, like, based on my return that I'm getting on my equities, whether it's the 401k or the other $5 million, I'm averaging, you know, maybe 12% a year in good indexes. And the amount of money, I could be making $250,000, $300,000 a year on that equity. I'm better off maybe renting, given I'm not getting any benefit of the write-offs of being a homeowner. And I don't think in this country necessarily it's a benefit to be a homeowner if you're not getting the ability to.
0: Well, your analysis, the problem is your analysis is based on a moment in time rather than projecting into the future. And so your analysis is flawed.
3: Okay.
0: And so I'm calling bull crap on your statement that in America today it's not a good idea to own a house. That's just bull crap. So, because you're looking at this particular moment in time, you forgot the fact that this house has gone up several $1 million while you owned it. You seem to leave that out of the equation.
3: But true, but then again, if I were to put, based on the money.
0: California real estate has done better than mutual funds. ROI, return on investment.
3: Right, of course.
0: Period. Okay, it's done better. You can't write off the taxes. Welcome to your socialistic state. But that's the problem that you got where you chose to live. But the issue is that California real estate remains an excellent investment. And so renting and, putting all your equity in an S&P does not outperform owning real estate. I own a whole bunch of both. I believe in both. And all the people that we know that have $10 to $60 million net worths that we coach, my net worth is several hundred million, own a good mixture of real estate and mutual funds, and they've owned their own home paid for decades. They haven't overanalyzed this. 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
15: Here's your News Talk 1310 KNOX forecast. 36 overnight, under partly cloudy skies, winds out of the east, 5 to 10 miles an hour. High of 53, Sunday, rain showers likely. Cloudy Sunday night, chance for showers, 39. Temps well below average Monday and Tuesday, with highs from the upper 40s to the low 50s, chance for showers, Tuesday. I'm meteorologist Megan Mulford on News Talk 1310 KNOX. Currently, it's 39 degrees.
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0: So, George, the Ramsey Show live recordings that we've done in all these different cities, Charlotte and Denver, they're a big hit.
1: Oh, yeah. We had a blast doing them in April, and we finally released the very first one. Charlotte dropped last week. Denver episode releases later this week. We got Phoenix and Anaheim coming in the next few weeks. And I was on that one with Rachel and Ken. We had 300 people filled with live questions. So you actually get to see the person asking the question. And even better, we bring the spouse or boyfriend up. And
0: does that make you meaner or nicer? You have to be nicer.
1: You have to be a little nicer. You can kind of poke a little more, which is fun, and be a little snarkier with the live audience because they can tell it's for entertainment purposes. And you kind of get the crowd on your side or against you. And so that kind of adds a whole nother element to it. So my favorite was, how much should my boyfriend spend on an engagement ring? And, you know, Rachel
0: there.
1: And he's there. So we bring him up to say, hey, you tell me, bud. And so that got into some juicy debates.
0: That's a good one.
1: So if you want to go watch it, it's live on our Ramsey Show YouTube channel, Spotify, Ramsey Network app. Go check it out. It's like nothing you've seen before on this show with a live audience like that.
0: That's fun. Very fun.
1: Yeah.
0: So, yeah, we got four cities. Denver, Charlotte's already up. Denver will be up this week, and then you'll see Phoenix and Anaheim come on in the next few weeks. You don't want to miss these. Every one of the Ramsey personalities had a blast being out there with you folks. So thank you all for showing up. We appreciate you. John is in Nashville. Hey, John, what's up?
2: Hey, Dave. Thanks for taking my call. I am 23, and I am debt-free. When I first graduated, I took out a truck loan and all that, and I got it all figured out. So right now I have no debt. I got about $35,000 saved up, and trying to figure out what I should do next.
0: Wow, that's impressive. Good job. What do you make?
2: I make about $60,000 a year, and I work for a family business, and that's part of my issue is coming up with that.
0: What's the issue?
2: So at first it was me, mom, and dad in the restaurant every day, and everything was going great. And it seemed like more of the responsibilities were getting pushed my way. And now it's me in there every day, and mom and dad don't really work anymore. And he gave me a business card that said I'm owner-operator, but I'm making about $20 an hour. And my mom, you know, I don't want them to work all the time, but, you know, mom's working no days a week, and dad'll work, you know, one day a week. And
0: they own it.
2: They own it, right.
1: So it's a formality that it says you're
0: not an owner-operator.
2: Right.
0: You're an employee.
2: But I have business cards that say I am.
0: I don't care.
2: And that's
0: of no value whatsoever. Okay. Well, I mean, could you get a job at another restaurant if you were the general manager of another restaurant and you were responsible for the operations? What would you make?
2: Well, I'm not exactly sure. I applied for Buc-ee's in Murfreesboro. I applied to be the assistant manager up there, and it does pretty good.
0: What does that pay?
2: But it pays 33 plus benefits and retirement. Mm-hmm. See, right now, I'm a 1090. See, here's my issue. So he kicked me out of the house. Understandable. I'm 23. You know, it's about time.
0: Mm-hmm.
2: And so I came and got an apartment and started looking at one day getting my own home. And I'm a 1099 employee.
0: No, you're not.
2: And
0: you're not supposed to be.
2: Oh, I'm not?
0: Yeah, y'all are screwing that up. You're going to make a mess. You're not an employee. I mean, you're not a 1099. 1099 is an independent subcontractor. You're an employee. They're gonna get their butt fined by the IRS. Big time. You guys are going to end up with tax penalties and all kinds of stuff. You need your family needs to get some professional tax advice on how they do payroll.
2: Okay.
0: Yeah, that's going to get ugly. It's going to end up with a mess. But I think we got a bigger mess, and that is that your parents walked off and handed you this thing, but they didn't really hand it to you. So I think y'all are just going to sit down and go, okay, Dad, what's the plan? I'm going to need to get with a tax person. I've gotten financial advice that says I'm going to get messed up on this 1099, and you're going to get messed up when we get audited. You're not going to like it. So we need to get that fixed, and then we need to get me in there as the general manager, and I need to be paid like a general manager, which is a base salary plus a percentage of profits.
2: Okay.
0: And it's not an hourly rate. I hate to keep interrupting you. What kind of revs is the restaurant producing?
2: We do about 2,000 a day, so that'd be 12,000 a week because we're closed Sunday. So that's about 50,000 a month, roughly. Mm-hmm. Now, we got a food truck, so sometimes those numbers can change.
0: Mm-hmm.
2: But just in the restaurant, that's what I do. They'll do the food truck when we do it. Now, this year, they decided we're only going to do it about five times this year.
1: Mm-hmm. Is this their retirement plan? Like, are they basically getting paid from the business and don't have anything else?
2: I'm not sure if we got a plan.
1: That's my fear.
2: It's really starting to bother me.
0: Yeah, I think you need to sit down and say, Dad, we need to formalize this. Bucky's is going to make me an offer at 33 plus benefits and properly pay me on a W-2. And so if I'm going to stay in here and I'm going to do all the work, I'm going to need to be paid like a general manager because I'm your general manager, and that's going to be a base salary that's the equivalent of $40 an hour for a 40-hour week, but you're probably going to put in more than 40 hours, plus a percentage of profits as your bonus. And then you need to close the books on the restaurant each month and tell what the profits are each month.
2: You see, that's part of my problem is I pay all the employees, I buy all the supplies, so I know I can do simple math. I know how much it's making.
0: Mm-hmm.
2: And it's a lot more than me, you know?
0: Yeah.
2: And
0: you are only 23, but you are doing the job. And so regardless of your age and your experience or whatever, if you're giving a job, you should be paid to do that job. I'm not asking you to be paid more than the job is worth. But if you weren't there, they would have to hire a general manager for a salary of 30, 40 bucks an hour average and some kind of a bonus kick based on profits. That's what you would get paid in that business. Agreed?
2: Yes, sir.
0: And if you weren't there, that's what they got to do. So if you take the job at Bucky's, that's what they're going to have to do. They're going to have to hire somebody.
2: Right, and I'm about at the point to where I'm about to start looking and applying just about anywhere because it's been a little overwhelming.
0: I think you sit down and have a cup of coffee before you do that and say, Mom and Dad, I got a problem. I'm about at the point that I need to go do something else. The way we can solve that is I need to be paid for being the general manager, and I'm going to close the books, and we're going to get a base salary and a percentage of profits for being the general manager. And we're going to develop a plan where I become the owner of this a little bit at a time, over time. And meanwhile, you guys are going to make a lot of money and you don't have to work as much. I'll take care of running the thing. But if you don't want to pay me the proper amount to do the job that you've got, then I need to go work somewhere else and you need to get somebody in here that's going to enjoy doing this, which, by the way, you can't get for $20 an hour.
2: Right.
0: That's fair. I mean, you sit down and have that conversation with them. And if they say, screw you, you're supposed to work for free, then go get a job somewhere else and let them figure it out. They're not going to say
2: that. That's what worries me.
0: They're not going to say
2: that. When I told him, hey, I'm looking for a new job, it's kind of like he got aggressive. And
1: he took it as a personal attack.
2: Right, and I don't want to mess up my family situation, you know.
0: You're not messing it up. They are.
2: Okay.
0: All you're doing is talking about it. And I wouldn't say I'm going to quit if you don't do this, but I would say, Dad, if we can't work something out that's reasonable here, I'm going to be forced to do something different. And if he wants to get aggressive based on that, then go do something different. Because you're going to get aggressive every time you have a conversation about this business.
1: And then you're going to build resentment.
0: Can't have a conversation. You're
1: going to ruin the relationship anyways.
0: Yeah. I mean, my son and I get in arguments. We run Ramsey together, but we don't get in an argument every time we're together. Most of the time we don't have an argument. But occasionally we just like, we fuss and fight.
1: We fight like grown-ups.
0: Yeah, we fight like grown-ups. We're arguing about an idea. We're not personally offended like a 4-year-old.

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8: Today's question comes from Dylan in New Mexico. I'm aware of your recommendation to invest your money evenly in four funds, small cap, mid cap, large cap, and international. I also hear you guys regularly reference the average annual return of the S&P over the last 30 to 50 years. Can you provide some insight into how his investment protocol has performed compared to the S&P? If mimicking S&P performance is the key metric, why wouldn't he recommend just parking your money in an S&P index fund?
7: It's a great question.
8: He, I assume, meaning Dave. Per your recommendation for many, many years now. All right, so insight how this investment's performed compared to the S&P. Well, the small cap, mid cap, large cap, international, there's not a one fund that we can look at to compare to the S&P. But the S&P largely is a bunch of, you know, mid cap and large cap companies, if you look at the makeup of that. So it's just not as diversified as what you're mentioning.
7: Exactly. So here's the thing. Individual mutual funds in the growth mutual fund sector, less than half of them beat the S&P. And that was the guy that started the Vanguard S&P Index Fund, Bogle. John Bogle was brilliant, and he discovered that. And so he came up with this idea of where you hear the phrase passive investing. That's where it first came from, where you don't have to worry about it. You just buy the S&P, screw it, because half the mutual funds don't even beat it. And those people that do that are passive investors.
8: Versus active.
7: Sometimes called bogleheads. Because John was actually onto something. His actual data was correct and is correct. To this day, half the growth stock mutual funds do not outperform the S&P. But that also means it's kind of like there's a 60% chance of rain. There's a 40% chance of sunshine. Hello. So I have picked in the four categories four mutual funds that have outperformed their indexes. Now, the small cap, the index would be the Russell. Small, because a small cap is not necessarily, it's more like an aggressive growth stock mutual fund, right? A mid cap would be like a growth. That's more like that's a typical growth mutual fund. Large cap, typical growth stock mutual fund. Like you said, the S&P is a mix of those two. And then obviously international, a foreign fund, that's a different index. Okay, so what I want to do is pick a fund that outperforms the no-brain way of doing it, the passive way of doing it. And so if I've got a mutual fund that for 35 years has outperformed the S&P, and it's a growth stock mutual fund, and I put that in my four, I've got a small cap that's outperformed the Russell, and I put that in my four, and so on. Well, guess what? The four of them as a group are going to outperform the group of indexes unless they don't do as well as they did in the last 25 years or whatever the number was of the history on the things. So my particular four mutual funds that most of my stuff is in that has outperformed the indexes has outperformed the S&P because I didn't pick one of them that didn't. That's why.
8: And the other piece of this that we're not factoring in is that international fund, which we recommend 25%, if you look at the S&P 500 and it's down in a given year, the international fund usually is up.
7: Yeah, it pretty much runs the inverse.
8: And so even in a given year, if the index, you know, beat your mutual fund setup, you're not factoring in long term of what could happen in the market.
7: But it never has. The four I picked has always outperformed the S&P every single year.
8: So if the average in the S&P is 10 to 12, you might be seeing 13, 14.
7: Yeah. I've not gotten 10 points more.
8: It's not 20%.
7: And here's the thing. Let's go back on this, too. It's very interesting. I mean, the way I'm doing it is actually mathematically beating it. So it does answer the guy's question. But the problem with this discussion is always that somebody's having this hypothetical, if I had done this thing. And when we actually have figured out that people who invest in slightly substandard mutual funds way outperform those who never invest.
8: Or those who jump out, or those who are in single stocks.
7: Those who analyze everything to the point that they've got an anal problem with it, right? And it's like, you guys, would you shut up and invest? Because 100% of the people that invest end up with more money than those that don't. Every time. And that's the number you need to concentrate on. And so
8: it's not mutual funds versus index funds.
7: If you actually do the index fund versus the person that believes what we believe and doesn't do anything, I'm on your side. I'm glad I got you to invest in something. Because if you just put money away, you'll have some money. It's magical. And so, like, for instance, as we studied all the millionaires we studied, most of them were not super sophisticated investors. They didn't spend a lot of time analyzing, like Dylan is, what this is and what I should do and da-da-da-da-da. There's not a lot of theoretical mumbo-jumbo.
8: They weren't prodigies. They were just average
7: people.
8: They
7: just said, I got a 401k at work, and I'm going to put some money in a growth stock mutual fund, and now I'm a millionaire. And that's exactly what they did. I mean, they really didn't. They picked out their mutual fund based on what the guy in the cubicle next to him was doing. They did not do some kind of sophisticated think tank analysis. But here's the trick. They did put money in investments. They didn't sit around and talk about it and not do it. That's the problem. So, you know, the percentages all go out the window until you actually do it.
8: Yeah. Whether it's 12 or 13% doesn't matter if you have no money in the market.
7: So, all that to say, Dylan, I have four mutual funds that have outperformed the S&P for 30 years as a group. Not hard to do. It's really not that tough to do. You can have your SmartVestor Pro say, show me some mutual funds that have a 25-year track record of outperforming the S&P. They can do it. They're there. Not all of them, less than half, but they're there. Okay? And you can put that little portfolio together, and if it does what it did in the past, it will outperform the S&P. Mine half. But if you don't want to do that and you just want to put it in the S&P, you're going to end up with a lot of money.
8: We'll all end up rich.
7: And we'll be happy for you. We're not mad at you. But that's the answer to your overall question.
8: What a great nerdy discussion.
7: It is a fun
8: one. By the way, you actually cover how to pick mutual funds in our Investing Essentials virtual event. We've got one coming up later this year. So if you guys want to learn more about that, you can sign up for updates at RamseySolutions.com/events. But that's where, if you want to nerd out like this, you're interested in this kind of conversation, you want to know how to build wealth the right way, in depth, we'll walk you through it in that event.
7: Yeah, but here's the thing. We have talked more people into putting money in their 401k and Roth IRAs than anybody in America because we got them out of debt so that they could do it. And then they believed us, and so they went and did it.
8: It's a margin issue and a little bit of education.
7: And then there's some, not Dylan, but there's some, you know, moron on the internet going, well, Dave Ramsey's created more poor people. No, he didn't. He got people to invest while you're sitting with your thumb in your ear.
8: You weren't listening very well if Dave Ramsey made you poor.
7: I mean,
8: that's pretty wild.
7: That's just, but that's the, they say, you know, because he doesn't understand how, yes, I do understand it, you idiot. Of course I understand it. But what I'm better at than you are is getting people to actually invest instead of discussing freaking theory. theory doesn't matter until it's applied. You know, I really don't care what you think about swinging a baseball bat until you swing one, honey. And then we'll talk about whether you can connect. That's how this works. You got a lot of theory going on out there. You got a lot of people that have an opinion out there that have no stinking money. It's all these life coaches that don't have a life. It's the same thing, you know. And so, guys, just invest. Even if you do it wrong, you're doing it better than the moron who talks about it and never does it.
8: It's like a bunch of out-of-shape people talking about workout routines and which one's better. It's like, yeah. Great, let's go work out. How about
7: Arnold
8: that?
7: Schwarzenegger has created more fat people. No, he didn't. It's just dumb, okay? Seriously. But here's the trick. If you invest, you're going to have some money. Ooh.
8: And if you don't invest,
7: you're not going to have any money. Take the money away, you're not going to have any money.

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2: ABC News, I'm Dave Packer. The Trump administration now ramping up pressure on Cuba.
3: Sources tell ABC News that the U.S. could announce a criminal indictment against former Cuban President Raul Castro as early as next week. Now, this is being investigated by the Southern District of Florida, and it stems around the 1996 shootdown of planes that were operated by the humanitarian group Brothers of the Rescue.
4: ABC's Alex Brichet. President Trump posting on social media that American and Nigerian forces executed a mission to eliminate ISIS leader Abu Bilal al-Manuki. President writing in the post, al-Manuki will no longer terrorize the people of Africa or help plan operations to target Americans. South Carolina prosecutors signaling they may pursue the death penalty in the retrial of Alec Murdoch. The World Health Organization has determined that Ebola outbreak in Chicago, in Congo and Uganda, constitutes a public health emergency of international concern. This is ABC News. The busiest rail service in the U.S. is now shut down. In New York, Long Island Railroad workers are on strike as of just after midnight Saturday morning.
5: What do we want?
6: Metropolitan Transportation Authority management wanted to reduce health care contributions for new LIRR employees to offset pay raises. MTA Chief Jen O'Lieber.
7: That was why we needed a new feature along the lines of the health care costs.
6: Engineers and Trainmen's Union VP Kevin Sexton says that offer was made right before the strike deadline,
8: which was never discussed in bargaining.
6: The MTA putting shuttle buses into service.
4: ABC's Chuck Sievertson. Tens of thousands of people joining a nationalist anti-immigration rally in central London Saturday. The crowd waving thousands of UK and England flags, some even seen flying Trump flags. The rally was called by Britain's most high-profile far-right activist, known as Tommy Robinson, who's supported by key American conservative figures, including Elon Musk. Dave Packer, ABC News.
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5: Here's your News Talk 1310 KNOX forecast. 36 overnight, under partly cloudy skies, east winds 8 to 15 miles an hour. Showers likely, Sunday, 53. Cloudy skies expected, Sunday night, chance of rain showers, 39. Cloudy skies expected, Monday, with highs around 52. 49, slight chance for showers, Tuesday. I'm meteorologist Megan Mulford on News Talk 1310 KNOX. Right now, it's 41 degrees.
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1: Coming up on today's show, we introduce you to Marty Emino, who's the Director of Operations and Communications for the Golf Association of Philadelphia. 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

0: welcome to the show. So glad you be along. This week, it's been crazy. We've been in the Philadelphia area. Of course, that's where the PGA Championship's going on at Romanek, which is a Dental Ross design course, which is pretty sweet in itself. And you don't get a chance to play that very often. But I got an invitation to play at Jeffersonville Golf Club. Where is that? Well, it's in Pennsylvania, believe it or not, but it's also a Donald Ross gem. And it was great to get the invitation. Actually, my PA buddy, Pete Kowalski, asked me personally back in January at the merchandise show in Orlando, of all places. And I'm thinking, okay, let me get that on there. It's not till May, Pete? Yeah, it's May. Can you do that for me? Sure. I'll make sure. And sure enough, somehow we pulled it off. We did it for Pete Kowalski. And along the way, what happens? Well, you meet people, right? So it was put on by the Golf Association of Philadelphia. So great people at the association, also known as GAP. So when I say GAP this hour, that's what I mean. I don't mean the clothing store. I don't mean the Delaware GAP, Delaware Water GAP. I don't mean any of the other GAPs going around in Pennsylvania. We're talking about Philadelphia, specifically the Golf Association of Philadelphia. And the director of operations said, hey, I would love to come on your show. So he's going to join us in just a moment because it was such a good event. And I've played partial courses before, and I'd end up, we didn't play all 18. So they said, hey, let's go easy on you on Tuesday and not have you play the whole course, because at that end of the day, which could be long, it could be rough for you. So thank you very much for that. And one of the guys who did it, who spearheaded it, was Marty Emino. And Marty joins us on TW with Keith Jones. And Marty, I appreciate it because it's great to spend some time with you. I watched you work the room. I said, this guy is director of operations and communications, and you can see why. So thanks for coming on, and thanks for the invitation to the event.
1: Yeah, Keith, thanks for having me on. And so from Aronimink to Jeffersonville, as you said, it's only about a 10 miles as the crow flies. So pretty close together there.
0: Yeah, that's interesting that, you know, Donald Ross would design a course so close to one another. And obviously, from our standpoint, he's a king of the Northeast. We're originally from the Northeast, so it's near and dear to our heart anytime that happens. There's some great golf in Pennsylvania in general. Obviously, Pittsburgh, that area west, has its great golf courses as well and such. But there's something about golf in that part of Pennsylvania, Philadelphia particularly, because when people talk to me about Philadelphia, they're talking about the football team, talking about the baseball team, talking about the hockey team, they're talking about the basketball team, and, you know, sometimes they don't want to talk about the basketball team. But that aside, golf doesn't usually come up in conversation. But you guys are really spearheading great efforts in Philadelphia area.
1: Yeah, and I think a lot of that revolves around the Philadelphia School of Architecture. You know, back in the day, back when golf was getting popular in America, a lot of those guys kind of resided around here. Tillinghast, Ross, Flynn, George Thomas, Hugh Wilson of Marion fame, George Crump. We know him, and across the river with Pine Valley. And all those guys were here. And obviously now we are benefiting from their vision from back in the day.
0: Well, you mentioned Marion. I've got to see our guy, Shefty, Mark Shefty, who's over at Sunnybrook, and spend a little time with him, which was great. But I met him at Marion years ago now at the U.S. Open, because you never know who you're going to meet on the driving range, which is usually where we hang out. It's a good place.
1: That's the good spot. You get to see guys never miss a shot on the driving range, right? Everything's perfect.
0: Yeah, it's pretty good. And I appreciate you putting me together with the group that I had. Now, Chill Moody is I guess he's a social media kind of guy, and his cameraman was all over the place. I don't usually, I'm not a big fan of playing in front of people, but when the camera's on you, that's next level stuff. So it's like, all the good shots and not so good shots are recorded for prosperity. And we're not sure how we're going to prosper, but from the same standpoint, we're never sure. Now, we also played with young Jack Flanagan, who hosts Inside Golf on NBC Sports Philly, which is great. Great guy. We had things going on and stuff. We're probably going to do something with him later in the year, golf-wise. But a guy who didn't show up was Pat Gallen from CBS. Now, I figured out finally why we only had three guys playing in our group. It's because Pat was so intimidated by knowing that Jack was going to be playing in our group, he just decided not to show up. That's what TV guys do.
1: Either that or I saw the piece he did on Jim Nance. Maybe he was a little busy that day.
0: Yeah, maybe so. Maybe he's a little busy. You never know. You know, speaking of Nance, the Golf Course Architects Association going to give him the award, the annual award they give out. So good job for our buddy Nance, who's obviously been at it for a long time and 40-ish years. We don't like to age him. He, you know, gets a little sensitive. We never bring up age when we talk to Nance because, no matter who you are, your time is limited on this planet, professionally especially.
1: Yeah, I mean, who doesn't want to be Jim Nance, right? Probably had the best job in America, especially when he was doing basketball and football and golf. I know he's giving basketball up, but Jim's been great. Jim's a member of GAP. He belongs to the place on Ardmore Avenue in Marion. So we get to see him infrequently, but he is just a quick plug. Jim is doing a fundraiser up here at White Marsh Valley Country Club, who he spoke highly about during the Truist broadcast last year. They're doing a benefit for the Nance Alzheimer Center in Houston, Texas, at White Marsh Valley. So great to see that he's, obviously very close to him with what happened to his dad, and doing some stuff in the local community to get the word out and fundraise.
0: Yeah, it's all about the game. I've met so many great people through this show, and I never thought about it back in March of 1998 when I started this show. We've lost a number of our guests over the years to the other side of the ether sphere, if you will. But having been very fortunate over the years to have guys like Ely Callaway on the show, and so, some of the golfing greats like Lee Elder, and then so people that change the face of golf, and it's so interesting, and so I can't put a word on it. I'm just so honored and so pleased, etc., about being able to talk about this great sport for so many years and meeting people like yourself, Marty, and organizations like GAP that do such great things. Now, people outside of Philadelphia and obviously the people listening in the PA area can appreciate what you got going on. For those outside of the area, outside of the state and such, it's really yeoman's work that you guys are doing, because not only do you have a great mid-amateur tournament coming up next week at Jeffersonville, which is part of why we were out there, obviously, but you also do great things with adaptive golf and really the spreading the word with the juniors and getting golfers started early and stuff. I mean, obviously, Philadelphia area specifically is a huge media market, and it's also heavily populated, especially when you get into the suburbs and Westchesters, et cetera, up in Philadelphia area.
1: Yeah, I mean, I can give you the quick elevator pitch. So the Golf Association of Philadelphia, GAP, was founded in 1897. It is the oldest state or regional golf association in the country. And we were second for golf, only behind the USGA, which was created just prior to GAP. So we have services. We have 145,000 members now at 345 member clubs. Our territory ranges from State College, Pennsylvania, out where Penn State is, all the way east, southern half of New Jersey, and the entire state of Delaware. And what we do is we run programming for members of male and female, kids and seniors, good players, net players like you and me, Keith. I hate to say that out loud. And as well as member services for our clubs. To make sure that they can do their daily work and, just try to make a difference within the community. And two things that you mentioned there briefly, just 3 years ago, we started an adaptive championship as well as clinics for the adaptive community, which are free. So anybody with a disability can participate. We have equipment. We have instructors. We work with them on how they can swing a golf club, how they can hit a ball. And that's obviously, in addition to just being a great service, obviously very fulfilling for everybody involved, right? I mean, how can it not be? And then we have the Youth on Course program, which is the national program. But in the Philadelphia area, we have more than 50 courses participating, more than 15,000 active juniors. And for them, they get to play one of those 50 courses for $5 or less, with some restrictions, but a very affordable and very

0: at a course, whatever it is, if they're just interested in finding out about this great game, that's the mission right there.
1: Yeah, and the exposure for the game is at an all-time high. You know, it's on TV all the time, you know, 24 hours a day if you get the Golf Channel, but on the national networks. And it's really transitioned now with the world of social media, which, you know, some things are good. Probably 75% is kind of bad. That's probably not a great way to put it.
0: Pretty good. That's a pretty good way, communications director.
1: Yeah. Yeah. Well, it's better than me telling you it's hot garbage out there, right?
0: Yeah.
1: But anyways, you know, it's a message that touches a whole different group and is really kind of the young generation's way entry into the game. Seeing people play the game, seeing people talk about the game, seeing video instruction online. Hey, I think I want to try that. I think I can do that. And you know, you can either go to a real golf course or you can go to places like Top Golf and kind of just swing the golf club and see what it's like. But, yeah, I mean, the more people you can get involved, obviously the better the game will be in the long term.
0: Well, I was talking to young Jack Flanagan, a member of my outing, about that, because obviously we both do TV of the traditional form from that standpoint. But Jack was telling me what they do. I said they do a lot of stories, which I love, the public interest stories, the personal side of it. I said, do you play a lot of golf? He says, no, I don't play golf. I'm doing the interviews, or I'm doing different stories about different places and things like that. And I said, well, good for you, because the rub is with social media, look, everybody wants to play free golf. So the poor courses and everybody involved with the game get inundated with these requests and these things, and it's overwhelming. And, you know, we're still a little on the newer side of digesting and qualitatively finding out, you know, the value and that kind of thing. But you know, I hear all the time about the bombardment of requests, and I'm like, yeah, that's fine. You want to invite us out to do whatever? We're happy to do that, to support it, whatever. You get to play, that's icing on the cake. It's about the mission, and it's about the story. It's not about getting out on the course and you know, getting your golf comped all the time. It's, you know, it's unfortunately kind of where things have gone from that, and that's kind of the realm of social media. But we are fortunate to have Marty Emineau with us. He is the Director of Operations and Communications at Gap. We'll be back.
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0: It's a pleasure to have this guest on and spend some time with Marty Amino, Director of Operations and Communications. He's a good communicator, if you couldn't tell already in the first segment, but we're set to wear him out in the hour that lies ahead on Teed Up with Keith Jones. But he's okay. He's ready for it. I saw him work a room. He worked a room like a master, you know, and this is with Pete Kowalski sitting at a table. So, you know, if you can outdo Kowalski on any days, that's saying something there.
1: But he is retired. Don't forget that.
0: No, he's not retired. Well, that's true. He does projects. You're right. I understand that. Hey, Pete has put his time in. I met him so many years ago. I hate to say so many because that kind of ages everybody. But he did great work at the USGA with Marty Parks and different guys that can name drop and Suzanne on the female guy side, you know, so it was a great group of people at the USGA. It's turned over and things have changed. Like everything happens in business and life, whether you're ready for it or not.
1: Yeah, we love Pete, and Pete certainly did a great job helping us out with that event at Jeffersonville, kind of getting word out about what Gap is doing, in particular when it comes to, you know, getting a public facility to host a major championship.
0: Well, that's a big deal. And again, next week it's the Mid-Amateur hosted by GAP, the Golf Association of Philadelphia. And Marty's already working on that. The tournament's going to run for a couple days. So kind of lay that out in this segment, the Mid-Amateur, what it is as a tournament and what it means to the area and then how the tournament's going to actually happen before our eyes.
1: Yeah, so the Mid-Amateur, by definition, when the USGA was kind of creating this event about 50 years ago and when GAP kind of hopped on board, you know, it's for the working class guy, the guy with a job, the guy with family, the guy who, you know, when he goes to the range, he's bringing his 5-year-old son, you know, they're hitting balls for 20 minutes and then they got to go. So it's really about, you know, the working class guy, you know, playing some championship golf. For us, typically the middle amateurs are guys who, you know, played in college, have some sort of background playing high level amateur golf and are looking to kind of continue that as their family and work kind of, takes over their life. So for us, it's 25 years of age and older. That's the crew. Field is 144 players. We play 18 holes on the first day on Wednesday. We cut to the low 48 in ties. And on day two, we play 36 holes in twosomes, no repair. They have about 30 minutes in between rounds. So we'll finish probably around 6:30, 6:45, and we'll crown a middle amateur champion. This is the 43rd edition of it. And the names on the middle amateur trophy and GAP are pretty much a who's who that some of your listeners might know. You know, probably the name that they know the best would be a guy like Michael McDermott, who now serves as the marker at a place down in Augusta, Georgia, and has made his way onto TV a couple times. But he's won the Middle Amateur Championship 4 times, Michael McDermott has. So good crew, quality field. We will crown a good champion. And Keith, as you know from playing that golf course last week, you're going to need to golf your ball a little bit if you're going to hold the hardware at the end.
0: Well, you know, it's interesting you say that because working class golf, working class people, and Philadelphia do sometimes come together. To me, it's almost that match made in heaven, and you put GAP behind it. So it represents a lot of things about that are Philadelphia.
1: It's the blue collar event, if you want to call it that. And just kind of a quick funny story is that when we were talking about going to Jeffersonville to a public facility about 3 years ago now, there was talk in the office of, you know, what would happen if entries weren't what we would want them to be. How are people going to receive going to a public golf course? And they responded by having a record number of entries for the Middle Amateur, and 457 people tried to qualify and play in the event. So the response has been fantastic. You know, in our area, Keith, kind of like where you are, primarily a lot of our members are private golf club members. That's just the way it is up here. That won't change, but we'll have more availability coming down the pike with Cobbs Creek getting online, with Jeffersonville and all the great things they've done there. There's a few other golf courses who, you know, continue to improve and get better and are available to the public. But yeah, I mean, this is this will be a good championship. And the guy that wins will likely, you know, have to go take a phone call in the parking lot or head to his son or daughter's softball / baseball game.
0: Well, that is golf in reality. I mean, it's, as Marty mentioned a little bit earlier in the show, it is a growth sport now, and it's family-oriented and everything else, everything it was meant to be. And Marty's with us this hour. Marty Emineau is the Director of Operations and Communications for GAP. We'll be back for the second half hour after this.
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15: So when you get to the corner of Smith and Orchard, you're going to want to take a
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15: And go past
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15: The next left.
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16: but
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16: I'll
15: what
16: see
15: I
16: you
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21: Here's your News Talk 1310 KNOX forecast. 36 overnight, under partly cloudy skies, east winds 8 to 15 miles an hour. Showers likely, Sunday, 53. Cloudy skies expected, Sunday night, chance of rain showers, 39. Cloudy skies expected, Monday, with highs around 52. 49, slight chance for showers, Tuesday. I'm meteorologist Megan Mulford on News Talk 1310 KNOX. Right now, it's 41 degrees.
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8: the Dalai Lama. Come on a first tee with him. I give him the driver. He hauls off and whacks one. Big hitter. The Lama. Long. Into a 10,000-foot crevice right at the base of this glacier. You know what the Lama says? Gunga, galunga. Gunga, gunga, galunga.
0: Now we start our second half hour of the show, joined by Marty Emineau, Director of Operations and Communications. He wears a lot of hats there. It's more than that. He's watching work a room. It's unbelievable. The Golf Association of Philadelphia next week hosting the Mid-Am. It is a huge event and huge for Jeffersonville Golf Club. And let me tell you about Jeffersonville Golf Club. It is a piece of art designed by Donald Ross, and I've never been to a golf course that has a marquee out front. And thank goodness they did. I would have driven right by the course. So from that standpoint, I thanked them for that. It was great to see that. But that was a little bit unusual for me, Marty.
1: Yeah. Well, it is a municipal golf course. It's owned and operated by West Norwood and Township, which is just outside of Philly. And like we said when we opened the show, Keith, it's only about 10 miles as the crow flies from where Rodman Golf Club is. In Newtown Square, so where they're hosting a major championship there. That'll be the second best major that gets hosted in this area in a week's time. Ours is obviously the first. And Jeffersonville back in the day used to be a steeplechase horse racing training center track, believe it or not. And then got bought out in 1919. And then in the late 20s, they brought in Donald Ross to convert the property to a golf course, and what you see is what you get, and it's pretty spectacular.
0: That makes total sense now. I definitely felt like I was at the races. There was no with that the marquee. That's a piece of history right there. It still works very well. It's automated now and it's electrified and such, so they can change it without the guy getting up there like the Fenway. Scoreboard and changing it manually that way. So that worked out very well. But the golf in that part, the eastern part of Pennsylvania, is amazing from the standpoint. There's so many courses, so many gems that people are just unaware of. I got a chance to, I mentioned Shefty earlier in the show, Mark Sheftick, who I met at Marion a number of years ago, is over at Sunnybrook. So I had to go over to Plymouth Meeting. That's the name of the town, Plymouth Meeting, two words, Pennsylvania, and see Shefty. And we've been over there before, but it's always good to see him. You're in the area, that type of thing. But this is what I'm talking about. And again, because Sunnybrook was like, you know, on this road, are you sure going down the right road? And, you know, even though I've been there a few times before, I still, I don't know. I'm so glad we didn't have the paper maps anymore.
1: World's colliding right there because the Gap Amateur, our next major, is at. Sunnybrook.
0: See how I tied that together? Oh, you people.
1: Yeah. Well played.
0: Thank you. So when is that coming up? Let's just skim that a little bit to talk about that.
1: Yeah, that can give you two sentences on that. That is the week of Father's Day. It's the same week as the U.S. Open. Our final is on Saturday. It is the 126th Philadelphia Amateur. So we are older by one day because we finished first before the U.S. Open. Same age.
0: Wow. Okay. U.S. Open, Shinnecock Hills, Philly Am. You know, but in all seriousness, with the Philadelphia Amateur being played there, how does that come together? And I mean, we've had a lot of tournament directors on the show over the years, and people behind the scenes and stuff. But there's a lot of work that goes into that, Marty.
1: Yeah, and just before I get to that thought, I'll tell you that our Open Championship, so the Philadelphia Open, is going to Lancaster Country Club, which everyone, you know, your listeners know from hosting the U.S. Women's Open a couple times in the last decade. And then our Patterson Cup, which is a stroke play championship, is going to a place called Tavistock Country Club in New Jersey. But really, what happens with all that stuff is, you know, it's a little bit of what you talked about earlier, clubs feeling, clubs trying to give back to the game, and what's the best way for them to give back to the game and to the association. So part of that is them donating their golf course time for us to conduct our championships or in any event. We have more than 200 events this year in Gap, and we'll have more than 100 courses who will take time to give us their facility to conduct said event. But for the major events like that, like the U.S. Open and all that, it's just about planning. You get on, you have meetings, you talk about it, the club wants to do it, you get it on the calendar, you kind of lock it in stone way ahead of time. So that way, if there's any transition at clubs, nothing becomes, you know, falls in the gray area. But, you know, you just kind of plan it out. Here's what we're going to do. Thanks for signing on. And here we go. And then, you know, it rolls up on you pretty quickly. You know, Marion's got the 20, Marion has the 2030 U.S. Open. Seems like a long time away from now, but, you know, those 4 years will go fast.
0: And no question about that, Marty. Now, I know that the president of GAP, Ken Phillips, is a member over at Lancaster. Was that an inside job? Did Ken put that, did he pull that string and say, okay, it's happening?
1: Yes, it's also kind of the culmination of all the efforts that he's put through, not only with GAP, but at the club level. Ken was the president of Lancaster Country Club, and he was the president when it turned 100 25 years ago. So he's very influential at the club. And the cool thing about Ken is he worked at the club as a kid with his brother. They rode their bikes across the fairway from their house that was behind the club. He worked in the pro shop. He worked on the grounds crew. He worked in the bag room. His brother worked the same jobs. And they went all through kind of high school up into college working at Lancaster. And then he gets to be a member there, later on in life.
0: Yeah, he looks pretty young. I can't believe he did all that in his career. A young looking guy. usually those of us that get out and play golf, we age a little bit more prematurely than the Ken Phillips looked like. But okay, I'll go with that. It's a sharp dresser and such. So, GAP as an organization, you said 1897, I believe, is what I had committed to memory. And so, why does it form? What's the attraction? What is GAP trying to do? Historically speaking, obviously it's a legacy organization, but at the beginning, what happened?
1: So I was not around, and neither were you.
0: What?
1: But as the story goes, in the year prior, in 1896, golf was kind of, you know, getting popular or just starting to come to this country. And members of Devon Golf Club, which is no longer around, and Philadelphia Cricket Club played a match. And as the word goes in history, the match was so enjoyed by all that they determined they needed to create an association to continue that. Ironically, Devon Golf Club never made it to the next year, but Philadelphia Cricket Club did, and they were joined by members of Philadelphia Country Club, Marion Cricket Club, which obviously became Marion Golf Club, and Belmont Golf Association, which is Aronimink Golf Club, believe it or not. So members from those four clubs each sent two representatives, although there was only seven at the first meeting because a gentleman from Marion Cricket Club couldn't make it. And they said, hey, we're going to form this thing called the Golf Association of Philadelphia. And we're putting it together to promote, protect, and preserve the game of golf in the Philadelphia area. The very first thing that they did, that match, they expanded on that match. That match became then the team matches, which we call it today. It used to be called the Suburban League matches. It's gone through a couple name transformations. But basically, that's the season opener for golf in our area. It's called the team matches, and we have this year, we had 400 clubs participating, 400 teams from 176 member clubs. And on three successive weekends, typically, it's a Sunday, 12-man teams, six go home, six go on the road, and they play golf. And it was initially created for camaraderie and all that fun stuff. You know, the top division obviously is a little more competitive, but still, it's a cool way for you as a member of said club to go to three other facilities, meet new people. Really, those you normally become like a friend or an associate with somebody, and you get to see three new golf courses.
0: Yeah, that works out pretty good. Life is all about relationships. You don't find this out until much later in life, but golf personifies that. I mean, it's amazing that you cross paths with so many people of different walks of life, and been fortunate on this show to have some great guests that you would think would have nothing to do with golf. You know, musicians want to be golfers. Golfers want to be musicians, you know, and then it kind of comes together like that. And you just never know. You can't judge a book by its cover, especially if you play the munis. If you're playing the municipal courses, the public courses, guys are going to dress a little bit differently, but they still bring some stick with them.
1: Yeah. And those team matches are, you know, the foundation of what Gap is and what Gap does, with camaraderie, competition, you know, friendliness, all that good stuff. It's the most anticipated event that we run. You know, that competition ended last week with Lulu Country Club up in Glenside, Pennsylvania, taking the title. And everybody always wants to know where they go in the next year. And it's only May, you know, so those schedules don't come out to February. But it's, golf, the team matches for us is what golf is all about.
0: I want to turn the corner a little bit and get back to the adaptive side, because I've been around Dennis Walters and watched him, and he's got a number of awards later in his career and his life, because the guy suffered an accident and still went on to play tremendous golf, and to you know, currently plays tremendous golf. And then I've been around a bunch of members of the military, and these guys have artificial legs and arms and prosthetics of different types, but they hit the heck out of the ball. So again, talking about can't judge a book by its cover. And it's really, a great place for them to go mentally. You know, you're on the golf course, you got to concentrate on your game and your surroundings and stuff. I tell people I've prayed more on the golf course than I ever did in the church. But when you're out there and it's so surreal, I didn't see that much wildlife. Jeffersonville is a little wide open, so I didn't see any deer, and I didn't see any raccoons or any possums or anything, any foxes or anything that might run around. Generally speaking, probably because all the golf balls flying around from all over the place. You know, they took cover on that one. I totally got that. I had to take cover a couple of times myself, but the general consensus is with the guys, the service members, is that they find a great outlet that they didn't have before.
1: Yeah, I mean, adaptive programming, you know, that's been kind of a push by the USGA. You know, I think the national championship is held down by UKIP, typically, down at Woodmont, right? That's down your way. And, you know, it's spectacular. It's all the kind of buzzwords that you think. I just think it's unbelievable. If you just sit on a tee and watch people hit the golf ball with various levels of disability, you'd be amazed. And then you basically walk away from there saying, I really have nothing to complain about, whether it's in life or with your golf game, because there's really, you know, no excuse.
0: Right. Nice job, Marty, because we're talking to Marty Emineau, who just laid it out as good as it could be. He's like, he's a co-host of this show now at this point. That was so eloquently put. That's exactly right. You come away with this enlightenment. Like, what am I complaining about? Well, I'm complaining about my golf swing sometimes, but you know, these guys it's just phenomenal. You just never know. This is an unbelievable, amazing game that we try to play.
1: Yeah. And our adaptive, brings together, you know, a great kind of mix of players of various disabilities and various levels. All are pretty good, for the most part. But, you know, from single limb amputees to double limb amputees to seated players, to those with mental disabilities, it's pretty remarkable. Just again, watching them play golf. And this year we're very excited. In our third iteration, we're going to Atlantic City Country Club in mid-October, October 14th and 15th. 60 of the world's best, and that's not a misstep. They are the world's best disabled golfers. You know, adaptive golfers will be competing in the GAP Adaptive Championship. Two rounds, 36 holes. It's always special to cover. You know, and they're just like the guys that you see on TV. You know, they want to win. They hit golf shots. They make putts. They know what they're doing.
0: Yeah, it is astounding that they watch any of that stuff. In person is blows your mind. Watching it, you know, on video or television or whatever is one thing. But to see that in person is just, it's jaw-dropping. Can't even put words on it right now. Jaw-dropping.
1: Yeah, so we had a guy last year, our champion was in a place called Indian Valley Country Club, which is a little bit about a half hour from our office. And a gentleman by the name of DeGarabia won the championship for the men. And he's a member there. So that was pretty cool, like home club guy. And they showered him with champagne at the end during the award ceremony. But we got to know David the year before when our championship was held at Lookaway in Doylestown. And we he happened to be near the lead or toward the lead, and we did a video package on him. And we were asking about, he's a single leg amputee. And we were asking him, you know, what happened to you? And he was like, yeah, I was playing football, got hit in the side, lost my leg, wrestled in college, no big deal, now I play golf. Like, and you're like, oh my, like, okay, like, I think I'm traumatized, but if you're not, then I guess I shouldn't be. You know, all those stories are kind of like that. It's not really a disability, it's just the way it is.
0: Yeah, there, once an athlete, always an athlete, no matter in your mind or what have you. And it's a mindset. I mean, that's the thing that gets lost on people that play golf. Sometimes there's so much more mental side that goes into it, right? It's not just all physical. If you can hone your swing, that's fantastic. But you've got to keep your mind in the game because it's so easy to wander in different directions.
1: Yeah, and just giving people the opportunity, the access. I think we've briefly touched on access, you know, and what a hurdle that can be for some. But just giving people the opportunity with our adaptive play days to come out, swing a golf club, get some instruction. Just kind of a quick anecdotal story. There was a gentleman who was chair of our communications committee by the name of Jack Wallace. He's a member of Riverton Country Club. And for all you NFL fans, that's where Jake Elliott, the Eagles kicker, is a member, and he's a scratch golfer, FYI. But anyways, Jack Wallace brought his mom out, who hadn't swung a golf club in like 15 years. She has a little bit of some hand issues. And, you know, they gave her a glove, some gloves, special gloves, fixed her up at an adaptive clinic, and now she plays golf once a week over at Riverton.
0: Yeah, it's a great, great story.
1: So good stuff like that happens. And we're just happy to be part of it.
0: Yeah, we're talking about Marty Emino, who's talking about being part of it. He is the Director of Operations and Communications for GAP. Back to wrap up the show with Marty and talk about that cost, four-letter word, when we come back.
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0: All right, now we brought it full circle, as Marty Emineau so eloquently did in the last segment as we went through the break, and accessibility and GAP, the Golf Association of Philadelphia, has done a phenomenal job about that, but not everybody can do that across the country, across the world, across the Americas or what have you, Marty. You guys have just continued to almost perfect what goes on, but it does come down to cost of the game. Obviously, equipment is outrageously priced. Greens fees can be pretty high. Even if you play nice munis, they get to $75 plus per round, and it's a lot, especially if you want to get the youth involved and such. So you guys have put some initiatives in place, which is great, but how does one, as an entity or as an aspiring person who's interested in playing the game of golf, deal with that cost?
1: Well, if I knew how to do that, Keith, well, I would be not on this phone call with you.
0: Okay. He'd be living on one of the three islands. Yes, I got you. Marty, you're really good. I just wanted to see how really, really good you were, but point well taken, my man. Go ahead.
1: I would say for this, if you're a kid, 18 years of age or younger, youth on course or first tee programs around the country are fantastic, or even the professional sections around the country, where the golf pros are members and they do their teaching, that would be the place to start. Everybody right now is understanding what hurdles are out there, and that helping people kind of overcome those, I would say is maybe not as hard as the past. You just kind of have to work at it. First Tee has they take care of everything, clubs, equipment, instruction, the whole nine yards. The Youth on Course program, they take care of kind of the access. If you're a kid who has some golf clubs and wants to play, with the $5, or less per round option. And even sections around the country are willing to help kids do what they can to get out there and play. I don't think there's, kind of one, golden bullet kind of solution, golden theory, golden ticket, if you will. But if you're willing to kind of, grind it out in a sense, or do some research, figure out what's your best option, that's probably the best option for anybody listening to your show.
0: All right, that's well put. I appreciate that, Marty. So back to GAP, so people understand. So the Golf Association of Philadelphia, formed in 1897, and a long time ago. How did you get involved? Why did you get involved? And going forward, what else can GAP do? And I don't mean specifically with the youth or what have you. I just mean as an organization. Obviously, the mission is to promote the game of golf, preserve whatever's going on, and to protect the game for the great meaning that it is to people that way.
1: Mm-hmm. Yeah, so for me, just a quick thumbnail on me. I was went to the University of Miami and was broadcast journalism, got into print journalism more than broadcast, and ended up moving up to the Philadelphia area, working for some newspapers here, and then GAP had an opening for the communications director job 26 years ago, and I was fortunate enough to get hired. And we've grown a lot since then. When I started, we had 6 people on staff. We now have 31 people on staff. When I started, we had less than 60,000 members, and now we're at 140,000 members. So great expansion through the years. And for us, we're always just looking to build, A, on past successes, and B, kind of catch the wave of what's coming next. One thing that we do, we have a charitable arm of the association called the J. Wood Platt Caddy Scholarship Trust. And what that does is allow kids who have a financial need and who caddy or work, in the bag room, in the pro shop, at the club, an opportunity to apply for financial assistance and receive a scholarship money to go to college. So that's one program that we continually try to look to expand. They have 220 Platt scholars, as we call them, receiving some sort of benefit, some sort of financial assistance to go to college. You know, we have that adaptive programming. We have a Youth on Course that we continue to push just to get in front of more people. You know, the biggest thing for us is exposure. We have 140,000 members. The real question is, how many people play golf that aren't a member?
0: I'll tell you how smart my guest has been this hour. The guy got out of the print business and into an organization promoting golf. Papers, newspapers are going away continuously, and golf is only growing. But we're out of time. Special thanks to Marty Emineau, Director of Operations and Communications for GAP. Thanks for joining us. Get out there and practice your game. Practice, practice. Take your game to the next level, and we will talk to you next week. Take care.
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7: ABC News, I'm Dave Packer. Two Republican challengers, Representative Julia Letlow and State Treasurer John Fleming, will advance to a runoff election in Louisiana's closely watched GOP primary. That, according to the Associated Press projection, it's a defeat for Senator Bill Cassidy, who had drawn the ire of President Trump. Cassidy becomes the first senator to lose a primary since 2017 and the first elected senator to lose one since 2012. President Trump posting on social media early Saturday that American Nigerian forces executed a mission to eliminate ISIS leader Abu Bilal al-Minuki. Defense Secretary Pete Hegseth posting protecting Christians was part of the rationale for the operation. At a voting rights rally Saturday in Alabama, Democratic Senator Cory Booker accusing the Supreme Court of attacking the rights of black people.
10: You see, we have seen this before, where some people in black robes try to deny or take away our rights.
7: This is ABC News. Rising gas prices amid the ongoing war in Iran are driving up costs beyond the gas pump. Diesel prices in California approaching $8 per gallon in the state. Jose Perez, owner of Yoha Bachi in Fresno, says he's had to pass some of his extra fuel costs on to his customers.
11: Just a couple months ago, I was spending about $150 to fill up, and now it has doubled to about $320 to fill up.
7: Authorities are looking into what caused an explosion and fire at a lumber mill in Searsmont, Maine, about 90 miles northeast of Portland.
12: The fire broke out just after 10 a.m. Friday. The roof of a large building collapsed.
27: Need to treat this as a mass casualty incident.
12: Firefighters could be seen pouring water on the smoldering wreckage. At least three fire trucks were destroyed. The lumber company was founded in the late 1800s. A spokesperson for the family that owns the sawmill says it will not operate for the rest of the week.
7: That's ABC's Michelle Franzen. I'm Dave Packer, ABC News.
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6: Here's your News Talk 1310 KNOX forecast. 36 overnight, under partly cloudy skies, east winds 8 to 15 miles an hour. Showers likely, Sunday, 53. Cloudy skies expected, Sunday night, chance of rain showers, 39. Cloudy skies expected, Monday, with highs around 52. 49, slight chance for showers, Tuesday. I'm meteorologist Megan Mulford on News Talk 1310 KNOX. Right now, it's 41 degrees.
7: Now, the one who protects us all from prattling prognosticators and perfidious pundits. I say-

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4: 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I'm spending $1,000 on that. 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And on those aforementioned outlets, you would find the pre-written topics of the day. I got mine right here, though the guest waiting in the wings is on about something a little different, but tie-inable to these topics that I will read now in the late Alan Nathan's tradition. Minnesota Democrat demands GOP rep shoot himself for not turning gun owners into criminals overnight, while Democrats support leftist Virginia prosecutor dropping charges and giving sweetheart deals to illegal immigrant kidnappers and rapists. Also, Seattle Teachers Union elects the suspended leftist abuser of a special needs child as their president. And did rhinos ensure the midterms won't be fair even if the SAFE Act passes? Boy, not going to get into much of that, but we'll get into the leftists and the deep staters and whatnot, because we had good old Barack Obama out there trying to arrange a visit to the Pope, sending his emissary out to the Pope, and the Pope suddenly issuing statements against Trump and about Iran, and now the Pope seems to have elected a bishop, not particularly for the U.S., as a spite against Trump, and this coming so close on the heels of Obama's visit out there, and then, of course, Obama representing himself to the Canadian government this past week, too. Makes you wonder who's running this country. The deep state rhinos and the rhinos and their deep state allies, as represented by Obama, or Trump? Well, joining us now, at least to talk about how Trump should respond with the Vatican, because he has this piece over at Chronicles titled Trump Should Strike Back as Vatican Escalates Its War Against Him. We have John Smirak, contributor to Chronicles magazine, and also author of 14 books, including No Second Amendment, No First. John, appreciate you being on the show. How are you today?
5: I'm fine, thanks. Yeah, so the Catholic Church, my own Catholic Church in America, the bishops who are running it have become addicted to immigration. It's like they're meth heads. 40% of people who are raised Catholic in this country leave the church and never return. 40%. Imagine if 40% of Toyotas exploded when you went into reverse. I think the executives at Toyota would probably get in trouble. But the U.S. bishops who created this situation, who appoint lax liberal pastors, who run seminaries that get taken over by gays where straight young men end up leaving because they can't stand the lavender atmosphere, these bishops are relying on immigrants, a lot of them illegal, to come into the country and to basically be warm bodies in the pews. They're not focused on preaching our faith. They're not even keeping Catholics. What they're trying to do is just basically steal sheep from Latin America so that the sheepfold doesn't look so empty. But also, financially, they are completely dependent on immigration. In the last 15 years, the U.S. Catholic bishops and their nonprofits, such as the incredibly corrupt Catholic Charities, 15 years they've made $3 billion in federal contracts for serving immigrants. 40% of the bishop's budget comes from federal funds that they get mostly through immigration programs. So they are financially dependent on this. As a result, the bishops have been condemning every attempt to enforce our immigration laws. Any deportations, any kind of enforcement at all, the bishops routinely claim that it's a violation of human rights. One bishop compared ICE officers to the Gestapo and to slave catchers in antebellum America. Well, now the Vatican has appointed someone who was smuggled into the country illegally in the trunk of a car. He eventually got citizenship. The Vatican just made this Salvadoran illegal alien the Bishop of West Virginia, where there are no El Salvadorans and nobody speaks Spanish, so it's not like it's even culturally appropriate. This was just a gesture, a middle finger in the face of President Trump and his voters. Way more than 50% of American Catholics voted for Donald Trump. So in a sense, he represents us. And our immigration laws are just. In fact, they're pretty lax. The idea that you can't enforce your country's immigration laws is basically saying you're not a country. So in my piece over at Chronicles Magazine, which is the best conservative magazine in America, everybody should subscribe, I argue that the U.S. Department of Justice should open a RICO investigation of the Catholic Bishops Conference, because that Bishops Conference is the one that presided over the sex abuse crisis, where the Catholic bishops had to pay $3 billion, with a B, $3 billion in to the young men, mostly young men, who were molested by Catholic priests. And the priests were just moved around and hidden and covered up. They never called the police. There was a massive conspiracy among the bishops to cover up sex abuse to the point that they had to pay $3 billion in damages. That tells me that's a conspiracy. And that is what RICO laws are for. If the Trump administration opened a RICO case against the bishops, they would lose overnight any eligibility for federal contract. So the money spigot would be turned off. And they would have to actually focus on serving and getting donations from native-born American Catholics rather than running the church as an immigration pyramid scheme. Hmm. So that's my case.
4: That's a very valid one. And just the stuff you're talking about, how the leftist bent that the Catholic Church seems to have taken, reminded me of hearing from a friend that the church that they went to, like Stations of the Cross were tied to climate change or some crap like that. Just absolutely crazy stuff that is being preached.
5: Leftist politics have replaced personal holiness as the focus for liberal Catholics. They don't want to have to change their lives. They don't want to have to develop a personal relationship with Christ. They don't want to get over their evil habits. They don't want internal reform. They'll change the world, but they don't want to change their underwear. So basically, this is a kind of new gospel. St. Paul warned against the Antichrist, who would bring a new gospel to replace Jesus's one. That's what you see in progressive religion, Catholic and Protestant. It is a new religion that is more comfortable, that is not personally demanding, that lets you feel virtuous by virtue signaling, that lets you, instead of doing charity, you pass a government program and count on other people to pay for it. You condemn the sins of your ancestors, but you don't confess your own. It's a comprehensive new false religion, and unfortunately, the Pope seems to buy into it.
4: Oh. Yeah, in particular, the let someone else pay for it, because I can't help but notice Vatican City, he hasn't really flooded that with refugees or anything like he's demanding everyone else does.
5: Exactly. In fact, citizenship in Vatican City is limited to about 200 people. The Pope has absolute power. Nobody can vote to remove him. Nobody can emigrate and become a Vatican citizen. And in fact, they deport people. If the Pope were to run the Catholic Church the way he expects us to run the United States, he should let all the gypsies in Rome have Vatican citizenship so that they can vote on how to dispose of all the art treasures in their museums. Somehow I don't think that's likely to happen.
4: Hmm. Yeah, it's just like the stolen land arguments. Democrats say we're out on stolen land, and then suddenly it's the same Democrat who has a wall around their house and won't let you just invade and take anything you want to, like Billie Eilish, the Irish person, whatever, was doing.
5: Oh, remember Martha's Vineyard. Martha's Vineyard, which is a sanctuary city. When the Texas governor sent some illegals to Martha's Vineyard, they had the National Guard there, and everybody was gone in 24 hours. But they're still a sanctuary city. That is that's so rich. It's hard to believe that really happened, because it seems like just a nasty scenario made up by a spiteful conservative novelist.
4: Yeah, they've become a self-parody. But John Smirak, appreciate you being on the show. And again, listeners, he's a contributor to Chronicles Magazine, and you can find this piece we've been discussing. It came out last week, May 7th, but it's titled "Trump Should Strike Back as Vatican Escalates Its War Against Him." And of course, we have more Alan Nathan Show coming up after this break, so stick with us.

think part of the reason, even though it's the seventh most common cancer in the United States, people are embarrassed. It's below the belt, has to do with our bladder. Folks aren't really wanting to talk about it. Also, a lot of surveillance and follow-up treatment, it creates a lot of anxiety for our patients. So that's why Bladder Cancer Awareness Month is so important, and the support of all of us in creating this awareness and sharing this information, particularly with UroGen, helping get the word out, is important this month of May. For Bladder Cancer Awareness Month, we have the Bladder Cancer Walks across the country. So this is a great opportunity to connect with others in the community that are fighting bladder cancer, caregivers, family members, and the idea that no one walks alone. So bringing folks out to walk sites, 21 walk sites across the country or virtually can participate. And to do that, you can go to the website. You can go to beaconwalk.org.

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0: Welcome back to the Al Nathan Show. My Silkwood Joe Show co-host Joe with y'all today. And we are joined now by Brian Riley, director of the National Taxpayer Union's Free Trade Initiative. He's been quoted in publications including the Washington Post, the New York Times, the Wall Street Journal. And I will add he is a very nice and a very willing to cooperate person because on Monday we had some major technical issues and he tried to help us out a little bit. But unfortunately the technical issues with the phone lines was just so overwhelming that we ended up with just me talking to myself the whole 2 hours of the program. But Brian Riley, appreciate you joining us this Friday. How are you today?
1: Technology is fantastic when it works the way it's supposed to, isn't it?
0: Right. Well, one thing that is working the way it's supposed to, at least as far as National Taxpayers Union is concerned, is our legal system, at least in regards to tariffs. With President Trump's Section 122 Tariffs Act that he was basing on the Trade Act of Section 122 of the Trade Act of 1974, and this claim that he could declare this emergency that would somehow allow him to authorize it, that got struck down in the court. What's your take?
1: Well, it's the cost of tariffs, which are a tax paid by Americans largely. It's the reason National Taxpayers Union is interested in this issue is because tariffs are a tax. So that's one cost to the economy. But an additional cost is the uncertainty of not knowing what a tariff is going to be from 1 week to the next. And you know, every Friday heading in the weekend, I'm waiting for some announcement, good, bad, or otherwise, that's going to change tariffs and upset the apple cart a little bit more. So but in my opinion, if the president wants to impose these tariffs, not just my opinion, as the U.S. Constitution describes it, he should go to Congress and say, we need these, here's why, make the case. He's got a Republican majority in the House and in the Senate, and let them vote on it. Why hasn't he done that? Because it wouldn't pass, because these tariffs would be unpopular, at least not popular enough to get a majority vote. So he's resorted to these other obscure measures that to try and impose tariffs unilaterally. The courts, the Supreme Court,

0: throughout his first attempt, and he immediately came back with these so-called Section 122 tariffs of up to 10%. And the Court of International Trade last week threw those tariffs out, although they remain in effect as the case is being appealed. You know, probably the Supreme Court will have to eventually rule on it again. So if you're an importer, if you're a small business who's paid these tariffs, you're at the mercy of waiting for a court decision and then hoping that the government will get around to refunding the tariffs that you paid, which is not a certain thing either. So it's just a very unusual situation that I think is an unforced error for the Trump administration.
1: Yeah, just to get these tariffs passed. And as you said, there's just no certainty over it because one court may rule one way today and Trump keeps saying, well, I'm going to find some other way to do these tariffs then. So what's the average person who has to deal with these tariffs supposed to think? You know, the court could go its way, Trump could go one way. You know, it would be almost better if it had just been ruled that the tariffs were legitimate or that Trump had just dropped the ball instead of keeping us in limbo this whole time.
0: Yeah, you know, I hate to think that, but I've definitely talked to some businesses who have said, look, we don't care. Just tell me what it's going to be so I know what to plan for. But if you're a farmer, for example, so Trump has been in China this week trying to cut deals. U.S. ag exports to China fell by about 76% from 2024 to 2025. That's a big drop for our big export market for farmers and ranchers. And we've got to pay more for fertilizer. They've got to pay more for inputs because of tariffs, in addition to all the disruptions due to the conflict in the Middle East. And, you know, how do you decide what am I going to plant? What are my markets going to be? Now, if you're a small business, where am I going to get my parts? We're the world's high price, high cost manufacturing center for anybody that relies on imported steel and aluminum. So we have big tariffs on those products. That's okay if you're making steel, but we've got a lot more steel-using industries than we do steel-producing industries. So those things come back to haunt us. And also, when we impose high tariffs, it sounds good because to some people, because I think we're going to protect U.S. producers, but it makes it harder for us to export our goods to other markets as well. So I'd like to see us do, I think, what President Trump had said he wanted to do, which is have a reciprocal trade agreements that bring tariffs down, and waiting for that to happen with not too much hope.
1: Yeah, because at this point, you know, when Trump, in my estimation, has mostly been using the tariffs as an attempt to do leverage with the other countries. Like, Trump doesn't want to have tariffs in place, but he wants to use them to bring a country to the negotiating table. But if the other countries, they see the chaos that happens when he does a tariff, you know, it's not going to be validated by the courts, here one day, gone tomorrow. You know, what incentive do they have to come to the table? They can just wait it out.
0: Right, and they'll cut deals with the administration, but your traditional trade deals get voted on by Congress and implemented into law. These are not voted on by Congress, so even if a country signs an agreement, there's no guarantee it'll be there a year or two or 4 years from now. We've seen a dispute between the U.S. and the EU where we had a deal on paper. President Trump got upset with some justification, I would say, because the European Union was dragging its feet and approving the deal. And so he's threatening to jack up our tariffs on goods from the EU even higher. So, again, that goes back to the uncertainty that we've talked about. And I think other countries they want to maintain access to the U.S. market. But I think they're trying to slow walk it a little bit as well and delay and wait for some of these court cases to play out, wait for our midterm elections, which is not going to affect who's in the White House, but certainly could change things around in Congress and make a difference as well.
1: Mm-hmm. Yeah, and as far as the uncertainty goes, that just goes right to the timeline of the tariffs in particular that prompted this whole conversation that we're having today. Section 122 tariffs, which started like right after the Supreme Court decided that the tariffs Trump tried to use under the International Emergency Economic Powers Act, you know, those are bad. So Trump comes in with the Section 122 tariffs, and now those get booted out for not being lawful. You actually predicted this back in January that this finding would happen.
0: Yes, and I'm far from the only person who predicted it. But we'll see how the courts rule. But even if these tariffs under Section 122 are allowed to remain in place, they are by law a temporary outcome that can only last basically till the end of July. So they are supposed to go away one way or the other. And so again, the administration is cooking up some other justification for longer term tariffs. Some of which, I think that if tariffs are targeted to try and get some positive outcomes, that's one thing. But when we're putting broad-based tariffs on countries around the world, in many cases, countries that are friends and allies, that are reliable partners, that's where I really think that this is something that's going to hurt us and lose us markets in the long run.
1: Mm-hmm. Well, Brian Riley, appreciate you being on the Al Nathan Show. And again, appreciate your patience this weekend getting you back on here. But you are director of the National Taxpayers Union's Free Trade Initiative. Where can listeners find more information? We've got 10 seconds left.
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1: All right. Listeners, something for you to check out during the break. But then be back on the other side for more Al Nathan Show.
2: 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Some of the places they're headed are New York, Las Vegas, Los Angeles, Denver, to name a few on the domestic front. And then internationally, the search behavior, travel search behavior, is really mimicking previous years. So Europe is one of our most popular, most searched for regions right now, with London, Paris, and Rome really topping the list. For more information, head to kayak.com. We just launched our summer travel report, which is a great starting point for Americans looking to get away this summer. Lots of resources and ways to save.
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0: Welcome back to the Al Nathan Show. Soaker Joe Show co-host Joe with y'all today. Now we can get to the topics of the day. Minnesota Democrat demands GOP rep shoot himself for not turning gun owners into criminals overnight, while Democrats support leftist Virginia prosecutor dropping charges and giving sweetheart deals to illegal immigrant kidnappers and rapists. Also, Seattle Teachers Union elects the suspended leftist abuser of a special needs child as their president. And finally, did rhinos ensure the midterms won't be fair even if the SAFE Act passes? So with that one, that final topic, it's this column over at Gateway Pundit by old friend of the show, Wayne Allyn Root, where he discusses how if the SAFE Act is passed right now, there's no way it's going to be in effect for the midterms, because Democrats are going to take it to court right away, and it might end up getting delayed. There'll be injunctions against it. It won't actually be in force in time for the election, because they can keep it off the books for 6 months, for 9 months, however long. In 6 and 9 months were figures that he promoted. Both figures would keep it off the out from taking effect this year for the midterms. Perhaps 2028 would be saved by the SAFE Act, but certainly not the midterms this year. So the solution is rather executive action on the matter. Trump declares a national emergency and decides to unilaterally, from his pen and phone, dictate that everyone needs to provide an ID to vote, which should make him super popular. I mean, come on, it's one of those 80-20 issues you keep hearing about. That's been the new buzzword, 80-20, whether you're a Democrat or a rhino. 80-20 issue has been a buzzword used against you to say, hey, majority by a large margin of the population is in favor of this. Why aren't you? Get with it. But the Republicans in the Senate now, maybe they hope that if they pass the SAFE Act late enough, maybe they've colluded with their colleagues that they can pass the SAFE Act and at least keep some of their support for the midterms, maybe help John Cornyn out a little. But then Democrats will sue to block it, or that stupid parliamentarian that's not even like a real thing that held up certain aspects of the budget bill recently, the reconciliation bill. Just this past week, the Senate parliamentarian held that up, and it's not even a real position. It's not constitutional or anything. It was just kind of something that happened in 1930 or whatever. So maybe if we got rid of that person, or maybe they're hoping that that person will hold it up, or because that's been some of the speculation about other ways that were proposed for passing the SAFE Act, attach it to this or that. But if we did that, then suddenly the parliamentarian would come out and bag it for us, more for John Thune, rather. He's the us here. Rhinos who are just looking for any way to pass the SAFE Act, but then have Democrats hold it up so it doesn't actually go into effect. And then they can say, well, we did our part, but, the system blocked it, or Democrats blocked it. Now, John Thune hasn't been as crafty as that, because he just came out and said that 80% of the country are podcasters and losers on the internet and just don't exist. That's what he said about people who support the SAFE Act and its provisions. He said that it's just a bunch of riffraff online. It's no one actually real. So 80% of the country isn't real. Congratulations, folks. I guess, you know, he's from South Dakota. Maybe to South Dakotans, 80% of the country really isn't real. There's a lot of space between places there. Yeah, but and for the rest of us, though, Thune is just a rhino holding things up in order to help the Democrats out or protect his own skin, because the SAFE Act would somehow keep him from being reelected. Or he's being bribed. Who knows? But the thing is, who are these Democrats he's making deals with? That goes to the other two topics here, this teachers union in Seattle. So what happened there? Well, I think I've said on the show, teachers unions have nothing to do with protecting your children. In fact, I remember reading like 10 years ago, at least, if not 15, that teachers unions took a vote or something, or some teachers union spokesperson came out and said teachers unions are about the teachers. That's why they're called teachers unions. Otherwise, they'd be called student unions if they cared about the students. They're all for the teachers and not the students. And we saw that play out during the pandemic, where teachers unions were trying to get it to the point where teachers would be paid to sit at home and do nothing, not even do remote learning. They just be paid to sit at home and, I don't know, knit or whatever the hell they do, or campaign for Kamala Harris or for Joe Biden. You know, there's nothing related to education. That's what they were trying to do during the pandemic. And just much to the detriment of our children, because we saw how even the education system in the pandemic, the compromise that was reached, how that affected children and set back learning standards by a huge margin. So here the teachers are trying to basically get you to pay them to sit at home and pursue their passions instead of actually being a teacher. And of course, now we've known that union character for a while, you know that unions don't care about the students. So is it any wonder that the Seattle Teachers Unions would elect this leftist who abused a special needs child to be their labor union president? Because I guess a teacher who abuses children is what the unions want to represent them. It's very emblematic of them, I suppose. So, unfortunately, that's been the situation there with how these unions work out. And it's probably not the first time we've seen stuff like that. I mean, I remember reading in like the mid-2000s or late mid-2000s, like 2008, 2009, about teachers' unions protecting pedophiles in their ranks and like actually firebombing the homes of an accuser, stuff like that. They just went absolutely nutso. So that's what they do. And so here they are thinking, hey, this person who abuses children represents us perfectly. Indeed, I think metaphorically, a child abuser being in charge of a teachers' union is very appropriate, metaphorically only. Now, moving on to this thing in Minnesota, though, of course, that's the union Democrats that the rhinos are helping out here. But what about these Minnesota Democrats? What happened there? Well, the state legislature in Minnesota, they had this bill up that would ban the possession and ownership of various types of firearms that are quite common. In fact, I'd be a criminal multiple times over if this were to take effect. And yet, when the state GOP, I guess they control the state house and the Democrats control the state Senate. Well, when the state GOP said, no, we're going to block this sort of thing, we're not going to do this, and it failed to pass the House, Democrats got mad. And one of them just started, at least one of them, I heard reports that multiple of them were demanding GOP representatives, at least one, if not more, shoot themselves because they didn't turn gun owners into criminals overnight. And these are the same leftists, again, who are out there supporting rapists and pedophiles in our community. This is Minnesota, for crying out loud. Two Democrats died to protect rapists and pedophiles in their communities, illegal immigrants, murderers. Two Democrats died to protect them in Minnesota. And who knows how many of these state legislatures were in those chat groups that, you know, on the Signal app and stuff like that, that were coordinating these efforts to block ICE from deporting criminals, rapists, murderers, etc. How many of these Democrats were supporting the keeping them in the state and supporting keeping the fraud pipeline going to them, which eventually funded terrorism Somalia? How many of these Democrats supporting that are there screaming at GOP representatives because they didn't criminalize citizens overnight? These Democrats were screaming that more crimes be put on the books, that more people be turned into criminals, while supporting rapists and murderers, and in some cases encouraging, if not outright, dying for rapists, killers, pedophiles. Interesting dynamic there. Child abusers in charge of their unions, support for rapists and pedophiles while they try to disarm American citizens. That's the Democrat Party that John Thunes made a deal with there. These absolute lunatics. There's not a moderate bone left in them. I mean, gee whiz, look at what they've been doing over here in Virginia. If we could have clip number 23 here, clip 23, talking about what happened in Virginia. John Fund, old friend of the show.
1: Well, the court looked at this and said, we're not going to comment on the ridiculous maps that you have that look like abstract art drawings. We are going to comment on the fact that you completely bulldozed over the rules and how to get this on the ballot. Mm. And this is unconstitutional. We're throwing it out. Democrats have become so enraged at this that there was a special conference call over the weekend with the leader of the Democratic House minority, Hakeem Jeffries, and the Virginia House Democratic delegation, in which they discussed, well, we're not going to accept this. We're going to literally have the legislature rewrite the rules saying that the maximum age of a judge on the Virginia Supreme Court, which ruled against this, should be 54. That's the age of the youngest justice who voted against the plan. Then we're going to have them retire forcibly. Then we're going to appoint new justices, and they're going to have them declare the gerrymander legal. I mean, this is Banana Republic stuff.
0: And that's the kind of group that John Thune says will respect the filibuster, and therefore Thune must respect the filibuster too, and respect the rules and norms of the Senate, because he can't be the first to break it, and Democrats will respect that. Meanwhile, Democrats, at the behest of their national leaders, are talking about overthrowing the state Supreme Court, just removing it entirely in Virginia, which consists of four Democrats and three Republicans. And now, and you should hear how Democrats characterize it. Hakeem Jeffries, the Democrat leader in this, the House Minority Leader that John Fund in that clip mentioned, he outright said that the Virginia State Supreme Court is just a bunch of rogue judges, and you know, even though four of them are Democrats, and they all need to go, and also that they're overturning the will of 3 million Virginians, 3 million Virginians, even though it's only 1.5 million Virginians who actually voted for this, 1.4 voted against it. So he's making up numbers to support his case, and he's attacking Democrat justices at like a wild man, like Iran, how Iran is lashing out against its allies now that it's been backed into a corner. That's what Hakeem Jeffries is doing with these guys, and what Democrats are doing with these justices on the Virginia State Supreme Court. And we're supposed to believe that these people, these lunatics, as I've outlined in the segment, are going to play fair. And that's why John Thune is sitting on the SAVE Act. Yeah, right. Anyway, we got more Alan Nathan Show after this break.
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13: If you look at this so-called manifesto alleged
14: assassin,
13: it read like the mainstream media. Like it read like as if we were listening to CNN.
14: Mm-hmm.
13: The whole thing was just a CNN monologue. And so to your point, they messed up the Democrats so badly. Think about this. Democratic women their fertility rate is zero. They're not having any kids. They won't get married. They're depressed. You look at the confidence numbers. This has backfired on this group of people. Mm-hmm.
14: They have a lot of mental illnesses.
13: The mental anguish is off the charts. They have actually backfired. This whole campaign of hate against President Trump has backfired, and it's actually killing people who fall for it. It's destroying half this country.
14: That is a great point, that it's like all of this energy just bounces off him, and you see these high rates of psychological disorders. They're not having kids. They think the world... Basically, Trump is the new climate change. That's what it is.
0: I'm Nathan Chobley, Silker Joe Show co-host Joe here. We are wrapping up today first with that clip there from Fox News' Gutfeld with Greg Gutfeld, where him and Fox Business' Charles Payne were talking about how just the rabid hatred that's being spread about President Trump by politicians and the media, it's caused their voters to just absolutely lose it in very self-harming ways. And certainly the media covering up for other issues that don't make their communities particularly safe is also harming them in much more readily physical ways. And joining us now, talk a little bit about that, we have Jeffrey Dickens. He is Director of Media Analysis at the Media Research Center. Always happy to have you on. Jeffrey Dickens, how are you today?
15: Doing great. Thanks for having me on.
0: Yep, glad to have you. So yesterday we had this testimony in Congress where they hauled in this prosecutor for Fairfax County, Virginia, who's been extremely soft on illegal immigrant crime. He even campaigned on being soft on illegal immigrant crime. And right up until he was subpoenaed for Congress, he had on his website that immigration status gets you special consideration if you're considered guilty for a crime in front of him. So now that got erased from his website, and the DOJ is investigating. Congress had their hearing. What's been the media's response to all this?
15: Well, yeah, looked at this. This is basically talking about these sort of quote unquote sanctuary city policies that are very dangerous for the communities. I'm actually here in the district that DA Steve Discount represents, where we have horrific murders involving illegal aliens. So basically, this is a George Soros backed DA, one of many that he's backed, that is very lenient. And the networks have not covered them all. We have 0 seconds on ABC, CBS, and ABC evening and morning shows. They've just ignored it, even though this is a case where the DOJ has opened an investigation on this DA because he's doing things like offering just five-year sentences for two cold-blooded murderers who are illegal immigrants, Madal and Mel Guzman and Luis Alonso Soto Portillo, who just killed Nicasio Hernandez Gonzalez at a popular park here in Oakton, Virginia, just literally like a few miles from where I am right now. And Stephanie Minter, who is another person that he's let off the hook, basically. Abdul Jaloa, who killed Stephanie Minter at a bus stop. He was a 41-year-old mother. And he's just letting them off with basically slaps on the wrist. Very short sentences.
0: Mm-hmm. Yeah, and then we've also had him with the one illegal immigrant who tried to kidnap a four-year-old to molest her. And he, when the plea deal was rejected by a Democrat-appointed judge, this guy just dropped the charges altogether, just threw the case out the window because this illegal immigrant wouldn't get the plea deal. So what the heck, we're just not going to give him any consequences for trying to kidnap somebody.
15: Right, and yeah, again, the networks are not covering it. And this is happening all over the country with these Soros-backed DAs.
0: Yeah, Virginia was just a case study. I can imagine that we are not alone as far as this goes, especially the more leftist places like Los Angeles and San Francisco that probably have even higher illegal immigrant populations. And certainly Minnesota, where right now you have the Minnesota State Legislature, some of their representatives threatened to kill Republicans or said Republicans should shoot themselves for not passing gun control, which would criminalize citizens overnight. There they are in Minnesota with a high illegal immigrant population that they spent so much time protecting and that the media spent so much time protecting as well.
15: Yeah, and what we see on these networks is they don't want to talk about the wins for the Trump administration, because the Trump administration has arrested a lot of these illegals and deported them, put them in jail, and they won't give them the credit, and they won't talk about the bad things either.
0: Yeah, well, they don't want there to be any sort of stigma about being an illegal immigrant, because I remember, a year ago we were talking, maybe even with someone from the Media Research Center a year ago, we were talking about Kilmar Abrego Garcia, the Maryland man who turned out to be an MS-13 human trafficker, but that still didn't stop anyone from calling him just a Maryland man, Maryland father who abused his wife, but Maryland man.
15: Yes, I remember doing studies on that. Yeah, that was the spin. Just a Maryland man. He's just a family man. The Trump administration started like, no. There's a reason why he didn't want to go back into jail, because MS-13 was not happy with him. I wonder why. So yeah, but I'm sure it's not gang related at all. Yeah, this is the thing we see them repeating over and over again on the networks, and of course the leftist cable outlets like MS Now and CNN.
0: I mean, why are they doing this, though? Because it's not making Democrat voters safe. I'm sure that, statistically, anyone who's a victim in Fairfax County, Virginia, is probably a Democrat, anyone who's victimized by illegal immigrants. But then there's just no coverage about the consequences for how they're voting. And, in fact, there's all this coverage sympathetic towards illegal immigrants and just absolutely blasting ICE.
15: Well,
0: yeah,
15: you always have to sort of think of it as, if you were the head of the DNC or you were a spokesperson for the Democratic Party, what's the best way to handle a scandal or an issue that is harmful to you? Do you ignore it? Do you sort of say, hey, look at Trump or Republicans doing instead? Once you understand that, then you understand what these networks and the leftist cable outlets, producers and reporters are doing. They're acting as, in the same way, and this is 1987, can't stand mercy. They are acting as basically Democrat progressive PR agents. Once you understand that, you understand the way they cover things that they do.
0: Yeah, and once you see Democrats, how they react to people in their own districts, you'll understand why illegal immigrants get preference. I remember Senator, I think it's Chris Van Hollen from Maryland, who was supporting Kilmar Garcia, flying out to meet him, praising him, as people in his own district are killed by illegal immigrants. I don't know if that got any news coverage, but he did not meet with their families, didn't say a word to them.
15: Right. And yeah, that was actually brought up at the White House press conference. I think it was Cameron. I can't remember which one. But she just literally just said, you guys are not, to the press, you guys are not covering this. This is outrageous.
0: Well, Jeffrey Dickens, appreciate you being on the show to update us, and appreciate the work the Media Research Center does in keeping us all updated about the media and the stories that they refuse to report on, the bad ways they report on it. But anyway, listeners, you can check them out, newsbusters.org. 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
18: ABC News, I'm Dave Packer. The Trump administration now ramping up pressure on Cuba.
19: Sources tell ABC News that the U.S. could announce a criminal indictment against former Cuban President Raul Castro as early as next week. Now, this is being investigated by the Southern District of Florida, and it stems around the 1996 shootdown of planes that were operated by the humanitarian group Brothers of the Rescue.
20: ABC's Alex Brichet. President Trump posting on social media that American and Nigerian forces executed a mission to eliminate ISIS leader Abu Bilal al-Manuki. President writing in the post, al-Manuki will no longer terrorize the people of Africa or help plan operations to target Americans. South Carolina prosecutors signaling they may pursue the death penalty in the retrial of Alec Murdoch. The World Health Organization has determined that Ebola outbreak in Chicago in Congo and Uganda constitutes a public health emergency of international concern. This is ABC News. The busiest rail service in the U.S. is now shut down. In New York, Long Island Railroad workers are on strike as of just after midnight Saturday morning.
21: What do we want?
22: Metropolitan Transportation Authority management wanted to reduce health care contributions for new LIRR employees to offset pay raises. MTA Chief Jan O'Lieber.
23: That was why we needed a new feature along the lines of the health care costs.
22: Engineers and Trainmen's Union VP Kevin Sexton says that offer was made right before the strike deadline,
24: which was never discussed in bargaining.
22: The MTA putting shuttle buses into service.
20: ABC's Chuck Sieverton. Tens of thousands of people joining a nationalist anti-immigration rally in central London Saturday. The crowd waving thousands of UK and England flags, some even seen flying Trump flags. The rally was called by Britain's most high-profile far-right activist known as Tommy Robinson, who's supported by key American conservative figures, including Elon Musk. Dave Packer, ABC News.
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6: Here's your News Talk 1310 KNOX forecast. Rain showers likely today, otherwise cloudy skies expected. Daytime highs approaching 53. Easterly winds 10 to 15 miles per hour. Overcast skies tonight, chance of rain showers, lows level off around 39. High temperatures reach up to 52. Tomorrow, cloudy skies expected. I'm meteorologist Jennifer Wojcicki on News Talk 1310 KNOX. Right now, 41.
7: We're collapsing career strategy. I'm Gordon Deal with Nicole Murray. Thanks for spending part of your weekend with us. Here's what's coming up this hour.
8: With the advance of AI, it's time to build a fortress around your line of work. We'll outline the steps.
7: Take your base. How robot umpires have increased the number of walks in Major League Baseball.
8: You know about good heart habits like exercise and a healthy diet. Now add this one, a positive attitude. Hear about new research.
7: And weight loss drugs disrupting the wedding gown industry.
9: I have found at the height of weight loss, some people tell me they've lost a clothing size every 2 to 3 weeks. So that, you know, that's pretty rapid and drastic weight loss. And it stabilizes. Not everyone loses weight that quickly, but it can be very fast and dramatic.
7: Jennifer Williams at the Wall Street Journal on wedding dresses coming with a legal waiver for brides taking GLP-1s. A mix of actual costs, lost wages, and missed retirement contributions can cost daughters caring for their parents nearly $300,000. Here's Katie Notopoulos, senior correspondent at Business Insider. Katie, this has generated a lot of reaction.
10: So one of my colleagues, Maria Kelly Kordaki, had written an article about how there is this huge economic impact that millennial and often a lot of Gen X daughters are currently taking on dealing with aging parents. And what she found was that there's approximately a $300,000 lifetime, what we're calling a tax, on daughters for having to deal with this. And the way that she was looking at this and calculating, it's not that elder care costs on average $300,000, which many of you probably know. It is very expensive, yes. But what it was really looking at is also what kinds of costs people have to give up in order to care for an aging parent, whether that's they have to move cities to move back home with them, have them move in with them, maybe pass up on a promotion or a career opportunity. Maybe they have to take off a couple years from work. And not only are they losing wages during those times, but they're also not contributing to their own retirement. They're not getting Social Security, things like that. So when they become older, they're going to be paying on their, you know, retirement years too.
7: How did we get here? Like, we've always had old people in our lives, right? I mean, what's different?
10: Well, that's a great question. I mean, there are a couple of things. So one, people are just living longer than they were before, right? And that's, you know, generally a good thing, right? Like, we want people to have long and healthy lives. And yes, it's true that historically people have always cared for their parents, you know, multi-generational households, things like that. But there's a few factors that are going into what's making that a little different than it has been in the past. One is women work more than they did in the past,
7: yes.
10: Right? A lot of women are not, you know, able to, they're busy. You know, they have careers that they are now having to give up or take breaks from in order to do the kind of caregiving that maybe they didn't have to take a career break in the past. Also, there's a bigger, people are having kids older and older. So when you look at the sandwich generation, you know, they, you know, the generations are just further apart, right? So you have parents who are also getting squeezed dealing with elderly parents, and they still have kids at home, or maybe they're helping pay for college or teenagers. So they're sort of getting it from all sides, really squeezed on that.
7: Yeah. We're speaking with Katie Notopoulos, senior correspondent at Business Insider. The story is a deep one. It's called The Millennial Daughter Tax is Terrifying. I guess the issue, too, here is I don't know that we see a way out, right? Are there solutions here?
10: That's a great question. I mean, yes and no. I think from what I heard from people, because when we did this story, we got tons and tons of feedback from people who were saying, I'm living this. This is my experience.
7: Yeah.
10: This is happening to me, because it's happening all over the place. You know, one thing that we were really seeing over again, and this is why we're calling it the daughter tax, is that it does tend to fall in families to the daughter and not the son. Sometimes you'll even have women taking care of their in-laws.
7: Yes.
10: And I think a big thing is between siblings and even between parents and children is have these conversations early about what are we going to do when you can't be in your home anymore? What are we going to do when you're older? What's the plan for, you know, your aging? I think a lot of people are reluctant to have those conversations early. And then by the time they have to happen, it becomes a really fraught thing. So, you know, people can't, you know, you can't prevent someone from getting sick or needing care. We can't really change the costs of this. Unfortunately, they are very, very high, and Medicare and Medicaid doesn't cover all of it.
7: Mm-hmm.
10: But you can sort of plan ahead a little bit to make some of the emotional difficulties a little easier.
7: Explain some of the statistics coming out of this type of story.
10: So one of the things that we were seeing is that in terms of daughters, it's about 61% of caregivers for aging people are daughters of a female family member. And statistically, we just know also when it comes to any sort of caregiving, it's how much higher women percentage. But we were also seeing that it was $295,000 was the sort of lifetime cost of doing this.
7: Thanks, Katie. Katie Notopoulos, senior correspondent at Business Insider. Coming up next on This Weekend, why your career strategy needs a do-over.

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0: Ready for the weekend? We're here to get it started. 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
2: Yeah, so right now, even though we're seeing a lot of layoffs ostensibly connected to AI deployments, people are cheaper than the AI is. And so that's causing a certain amount of friction and keeping the layoffs and turmoil down to something that at least looks manageable at the moment. But around 2030, the economics flip and suddenly AI gets cheaper than people. And we knew that was going to happen. AI is cheaper to train, faster to train, and you can get AIs to train each other. Though I was reading something the other day that where there's a problem with AI robots learning from each other, because if one glitches, then that glitch goes to the entire population of robots, and suddenly you've got them all glitching at the same time, which could be problematic. But the fact of the matter is even though AIs are more expensive than people right now, that's about to change. And when that does change, we're going to face some fairly significant economic issues as large swaths of the population become unemployable.
1: Boy, all right. So before we get to something like kind of building a fortress around your career, you reference in your piece the educational infrastructure, which is, I guess, very problematic here.
2: Yeah, well, because things are changing really fast. So within a year, you're seeing career paths that were viable at the beginning of the year not being viable at the end of the year because AI has taken over. Just a couple years back, we're telling everybody to get into software. Now we're telling everybody maybe you don't want to go into software because AI is pretty good at coding. And so imagine starting a school in a 4-year university. The job you're working for by the time you finish your freshman year may no longer exist, let alone by the time you graduate as a senior. And so the education infrastructure is ill-suited for this rapid change rate. You would need to pivot within a year, both tell the students they needed to pivot, help them find the pivot, and get them pivoted.

0: where skilled trades will be viable. That's where you go to a trade school rather than a university. You learn something like carpentry or plumbing or becoming an electrician, something along those lines. Those jobs, at least for now, seem to be holding. Eventually, robots will do them. But as you've seen with robot development, they're just now becoming sort of viable for some things, which means you've got a good deal of time for both the robots to be developed and for people to get comfortable with using them in those roles. And so it could actually be longer than 15 years, but we're projecting about 15 years for those jobs to be capable. Specialized healthcare as opposed to general healthcare, this is where you've got specialists. It's very expensive to train a robot up to do something in a specialty as opposed to being a general practitioner. So robots doing general health will be, I mean, they're in test. In fact, IBM was showcasing a great deal of confidence in AI robots in healthcare almost 2 decades ago. But that's general healthcare. When you're talking about specialties, areas where the knowledge is held but amongst just a few people, spending an AI up to do that, it's going to be just too expensive for the near term. So figure you got maybe up to a 20-year safety window there. An AI orchestrator. Now this is something that's new. We think it's going to hold for a while. And this is somebody that's an expert on AIs and is able to weave them together to perform a particular task. Think of it as a kind of an executive or a second level manager in a company, but over AIs instead of people. Because we're going to need a person in the middle in some role like this for the foreseeable future for security, for quality control, and to make sure the AIs don't go off the rails like Anthropic did just a while back. That job is going to be relatively secure.
1: Thanks, Rob. Rob Enderle, founder and principal analyst at the Enderle Group. Coming up next on This Weekend, the growing shrinking problem in the wedding gown industry.

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0: thanks for spending part of your weekend with us. The rising popularity of GLP-1 medications is making things in the wedding sector a bit more complicated. Here's this weekend's Nicole Murray.
1: Developments in the world of wedding planning, here to discuss, Wall Street Journal reporter Jennifer Williams. So there is a new step added to the process of buying a wedding dress. What is it?
2: Yeah, so as brides prepare for their big day, some of them are taking weight loss drugs, and they, depending on the shop they're buying from, may have to sign a waiver that says if you're buying a dress now that doesn't fit your current shape, you know, we're not responsible if you don't end up being the size you expect to be in 6 or 9 months.
1: How drastic are women's bodies changing because of the GLP-1 medications? What have you found?
2: I have found at the height of weight loss, some people tell me they've lost a clothing size every 2 to 3 weeks. So that, you know, that's pretty rapid and drastic weight loss. And it stabilizes. Not everyone loses weight that quickly, but it can be very fast and dramatic.
1: What have bridal shops had to do to adjust because of the GLP-1 trend?
2: So bridal stores in response are starting to stock more dresses in some cases to accommodate last-minute weight fluctuations. They are accommodating rush orders or requests for hurried tailoring and adjustments to dresses. They've had to make a lot of changes, and some of the bridal store owners that I spoke with talked about how beyond those changes, there's sort of a little bit less trust in all the experience that they have in saying, you know, if you're going to lose 10 pounds, we would expect it to show up in this, and this area. Whereas on these weight loss drugs, it's sometimes much harder to predict where the weight loss will occur, which of course makes it hard, especially for a fitted dress, to figure out what that should look like several months down the road.
1: What types of dresses do experts recommend for brides on GLP-1 medications?
2: So they're definitely steering brides towards more forgiving silhouettes, like a lace-up back instead of a zipper is going to have more give, depending on how the upper body changes. Cuts that flare at the waist are also helpful in masking any weight fluctuations from the waist down. So those are some of the adjustments that bridal store owners have talked to me about in terms of making those to people who say they are on weight loss medication.
1: Now, prior to this GLP-1 craze, how long did it take from the first meeting to a finished dress?
2: I think it varies on the shop, but the typical timeline I was hearing was somewhere in the time frame of 6 to 12 months. Some can do it faster than that, but that was the general time range I was hearing as I talked with dressmakers.
1: And how long are they taking now that GLP-1s are in the mix?
2: Well, at David's Bridal, I heard that brides are starting to shop for their dresses, you know, 45 days before the wedding, just because they want to get as close to the day before they have measurements and have the dress fitted. It's a much, much more compressed timeline.
1: And what are we seeing from customers? Are they trying to get quicker adjustments? Is returning the gown becoming a common issue here?
2: I have heard that bride dressmakers are hearing this, these requests more often. So David's Bridal, again, said that their rush orders are up 50%. So a rush order is a turnaround within 4 weeks of a wedding, and that's up 50% in the last 2 years. Their tailors are getting requests to move faster. So yeah, the brides, you know, they, even when they are shopping far out from their wedding, they sort of might come in close to the date to get the last minute adjustments, and they want that done as close to the day as possible.
1: Now, just in general, from a bird's eye view, how many couples who plan to get married are typically using these GLP-1 drugs?
2: So a study that I reported on from Zola, which is a wedding planning platform, said 1 in 10 couples arranging a wedding for this year use the drugs, and the same number are considering it.
1: And then how much does a typical wedding dress cost?
2: Zola says the average wedding dress costs $2,250. And then, of course, if you're going into the designer realm, I can easily get up to $10,000 or more.
0: That's this weekend's Nicole Murray with Wall Street Journal reporter Jennifer Williams. Coming up next on This Weekend, senior suburban poverty.

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13: Here's your News Talk 1310 KNOX forecast. Rain showers likely today, otherwise cloudy skies expected. Daytime highs approaching 53. Easterly winds 10 to 15 miles per hour. Overcast skies tonight, chance of rain showers, lows level off around 39. High temperatures reach up to 52. Tomorrow, cloudy skies expected. I'm meteorologist Jennifer Wojcicki on News Talk 1310 KNOX. Right now, it's 39 degrees.
14: Of your weekend here, Gordon Deal with Nicole Murray. Coming up this half hour, what suburban poverty means for senior citizens. Also, why walks are jumping in baseball and the importance of being an optimist. We'll have that story in about 20 minutes. More older Americans are falling into poverty in suburbs built for middle-class stability. What they face from Russell Contreras, senior race and justice reporter at Axios. Russell, what's happening?
15: Well, we know that in the recent decades, a lot of baby boomers moved to the suburbs. They bought homes. They took their families out, and many that's their cash. They're home rich. They're not cash rich, but suburbia, it lacks transit. It lacks a lot of housing services. It lacks a lot of things that help cushion poverty in cities, and it's leaving millions of seniors at risk of isolation in neighborhoods they helped build and put themselves in poverty because they're not cash rich, they're home rich, but they lack a lot of the services that are in the cities.
14: Wow. How many folks are impacted? Do we even know?
15: We don't know. You know, the U.S. has roughly about 6 million people or 60 million people over the age of 65, and that's gone up about 34%. But the growth has been in our country in these low-density metro areas, and roughly half of seniors live in suburban-style communities, meaning even modest poverty can translate to millions struggling. So we think we estimated there's around 11 to 15% of seniors living in poverty, and that number keeps growing up, and poverty has grown since the 2000s, concentrated outside the urban area, and the fastest-growing age group is 80-plus, and they're most likely to face high housing costs and need for paid care, putting a lot of financial strain on their pocketbooks.
14: Wow. Does that mean they might, as a group, be in selling mode at some point?
15: They could be. But, you know, remember, about 70% of seniors live in areas where public transportation is limited. So even then, they can't move into areas. There's a lot of programs, Meals on Wheels and home health care costs. It costs a lot for those spread out suburban areas and in dense cities. So many times, this is their only asset. So if they sell it, where are they going to go? Are they going to go to assisted living? Are they going to go in senior care areas like in Florida? So it's really hard and it's unrealistic that a lot of them will take that care. But if they take this, put this in perspective, there's a New York County level and Nassau County where poverty has surged, and adult poverty has surged around 78%, 48% of Suffolk County from 2012 to 2022. So it's a growing problem, and we're not really focusing on it.
14: Wow. We're speaking with Russell Contreras, senior race and justice reporter at Axios. The story is called Suburban Poverty Traps America's Senior Citizens. Is there anybody proposing a solution, or does anyone see a way out of this, or does the pendulum swing the other way at some point?
15: Well, a lot of folks I talked to said, look, suburban areas need to step up their infrastructure. So you're going to need some sort of transportation. You can't let these be transportation deserts. You're going to have to put the same facilities that you have in cities in suburban areas. Now, it's going to be challenging, thinking about the access to meals, access to other things, in order to augment that poverty. But the other issue we have is if you do that, there's also the exurbs. The exurbs are also growing. They even lack more resources. So there's need to be a conversation about what's to happen here and a lot of different proposals. If not, this problem is going to get worse.
14: Thanks, Russell. Russell Contreras, senior race and justice reporter at Axios. Coming up next on This Weekend, how takeout food orders are changing with AI expansion.

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8: Thanks for joining us. Imagine ordering your next slice of pizza or cup of coffee through an artificial intelligence chatbot like Gemini, Claude, or ChatGPT. That may be the direction that the restaurant world is heading toward. Here's Hal from Charles Passy, reporter at MarketWatch. Charles, what have you found?
9: Well, I mean, what we found is that basically we have two big restaurant or food and restaurant chains that are going into the world of AI. So both Starbucks and Little Caesars announced that they were going to be putting apps onto the ChatGPT platform. And this is, you know, think of this as maybe a first step into what could be happening. So both with Starbucks and Little Caesars, you can really sort through what you want to order. I mean, the Starbucks app is kind of fun. Like, you know, what's your mood today? And it will guide you through to a drink you can order. What you can't do on both of these apps is actually place the physical order itself. So the ChatGPT will essentially take you to the Starbucks or Little Caesars platform to complete the transaction. But the bigger news really here is that most people in the industry think this is the beginning of what could be a tidal wave. In other words, you're pretty much going to see many, if not most, restaurant brands, you know, go to an AI platform in one shape or form. It may not be ChatGPT. I mean, there's Gemini, there's Claude, but you're going to see most of the restaurant brands go on to these platforms in some way, shape, or form over time. And, you know, this really could be the future of the way we look at placing our takeout orders or our delivery orders.
8: So what's the why wouldn't I just use the Starbucks app or the Little Caesars app? Why do I need ChatGPT, for example?
9: The honest answer is you could, and maybe some people will still want to do that. Again, this is still being shaken out, but I think a couple of factors enter into it here is that, you know, eventually, you know, as AI becomes more mainstream, as more of us go on to, you know, a ChatGPT, it's where people are. So these brands are going to have to be where people are. And consumers, the thought is also that consumers may not want the hassle of going to doing a two-step process. They may want to just complete their payments, do the whole transaction on one app. In the same way you might do your whole transaction on a Grubhub instead of going to a second step of, you know, of also going to the restaurant platform. So there's some thought on that. You know, there is some thought also that restaurants want to keep the payment stuff to themselves. I mean, they mine that data. First of all, you know, do they have to pay an outside provider to be on their platform? But, you know, the payment information they collect is something they mine to help decide a lot of things. So it's not clear if the restaurants will immediately want to be on board. You know, it's also worth mentioning that ChatGPT has already explored payment options with retail brands, and it's something that they tried within the last year, and they had some stumbling blocks. So I think this is all technology and ways of approaching retail that are still being worked out, but the end result is most people think this is the future of how we're going to look at ordering and dining out.
8: Thanks, Charles. Charles Passy, reporter at MarketWatch. Coming up next on This Weekend, blaming robot umpires for the new trend in baseball.

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10: Kids had won it. 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And Yogi Red.
11: Thanks for sharing part of your weekend with us. The walk rate in Major League Baseball this season has reached levels hardly seen in the past seven decades due to a smaller strike zone brought about by the game's new ball strike challenge system. Jared Diamond, national baseball writer at the Wall Street Journal, says the robot umpires seem to have it in for the pitchers. Jared, what do you mean?
12: So the robot umpires have been in baseball now for about 6 weeks or so. So we've had a pretty good amount of time to see this whole new world order here of having with batters and pitchers having the ability to challenge pitches. And what seems very clear at this point is that the strike zone is absolutely smaller than it ever was before. And the result of that is batters are walking at a rate that we really haven't seen much of in the history of baseball. 9.5% of all plate appearances in Major League Baseball have ended in a walk. The only other time in the past, let's say 70 years or so, we've seen a walk rate even really close to that high was in the heart of the steroid era, 25 years ago, when pitchers were sort of understandably afraid to throw the ball over the plate. Hard to blame them. That was the last time the walk rate even was at 9%. That was in 2000. We're sitting here at 9.5% right now. And, you know, it's very clear that the robot umpires, the one big change for this season, is the primary culprit for that.
11: So scoring is up as well with the extra walks, I presume?
12: Run scoring is up a bit, not dramatically, but it's up a little bit. Look, it is important to remember that, you know, walks going up to 9.5%, that only represents like one extra walk a game overall. There's so many games in baseball. So it's one of these things where it's possible that as a fan, you might not notice. Maybe you are. It sort of depends on how in tune you are with these things. But yes, scoring has gone up slightly. Strikeouts have gone down slightly, which makes sense because if more pitches are being called balls, it sort of stands to reason that fewer are being called strikes, which will ultimately lead to slightly fewer strikeouts. These aren't dramatic numbers. These are numbers that at this point Major League Baseball says they're comfortable with. But it's absolutely something worth monitoring because when you make a big change like the pitch clock, there are always consequences. Like the robot strike zone, there's always consequences. And sometimes there are consequences that maybe you weren't able to predict or maybe you weren't sure how it was going to play out. And now, in reality, we're seeing how some of these things are playing out.
11: We're speaking with Jared Diamond, national baseball writer at the Wall Street Journal. The story is called Walks Are Surging in Baseball. Blame the Robot Umpires. So you referenced the pitch clock, which was designed to shorten games. Are the extra walks here lengthening the games?
12: So this is the biggest problem that Major League Baseball faces. It's really actually the only reason I think MLB cares at all about walks. There's many things about walks that baseball would say is a good thing, right? Walks mean more base runners, which means more stolen bases, more guys running around, more action. These are all things that we've talked about for years. Baseball wants in the game. They want more base runners. So they're not complaining about walks for that reason. In fact, they're happy about that reason. The issue is that walks require at least, four pitches, four balls at least, to draw a walk. Pitches take time. And as we're sitting here today, the average time of game for a 9-inning baseball game in Major League Baseball this year is 2 hours and 41 minutes. That's 3 minutes longer than last year. It's also the longest since the implementation of the pitch clock. And again, you would say, well, it's not that big. And you'd be right. It's not that big. But it's that little creep that baseball does care about, right? Okay. They got it down to 236 a couple of years ago. Now we're at 241. Suddenly, what if we had 5 more minutes 5 years from now, right? And then all that work from the pitch clock kind of goes by the wayside. So that is the one element MLB is very closely monitoring, how time of game is being impacted by all this.
11: Thanks, Jared. Jared Diamond, national baseball writer at the Wall Street Journal. Coming up next on This Weekend, how being an optimist can help your heart.

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Thanks for spending time with us. We'll finish with this. For decades, heart health advice has been focused on a few key pillars, right? Eat healthy, exercise, don't smoke, and manage cholesterol, blood pressure, and stress. But there's a growing body of research that suggests there may be a less obvious factor that can influence cardiovascular health, and that's optimism. The Washington Post says several studies have linked having a sunnier outlook on life to a lower risk of heart disease, stroke, and premature death. In 2021, the American Heart Association released a scientific statement on the mind-heart-body connection, explaining that psychological well-being is an important factor in cardiovascular health. In a new study, researchers found that positive psychology interventions are associated with consistent improvements in cardiovascular risk factors and health behaviors. They include gratitude exercises, optimism training, and mindfulness-based practices. Across the trials, participants showed measurable improvements in blood pressure and inflammatory markers after 8 to 12 weeks. That'll do it for this hour. For Nicole Murray, I'm Gordon Deal. Thanks for listening to This Weekend.

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1: Prior to 1949, the Army, Navy, and Air Force each had their own days of recognition. 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
4: ABC News. I'm Wayne Cabot. A Republican senator who defied Trump is sent packing by voters in Louisiana. Bill Cassidy losing in the primary 5 years after voting to convict in the Trump impeachment trial over the January 6th attack on the Capitol. Trump campaigned to get Cassidy booted, calling him a sleazebag, and Cassidy said in defeat,
5: "of character and integrity."
4: One more time on that.
5: "Insults only bother me if they come from somebody of character and integrity."
4: He's the first senator to lose a primary since 2017. Public health emergency declared by the World Health Organization after Ebola turned up in the capital of Congo, 600 miles away from the disease epicenter. There are 300 suspected cases. There are 88 deaths. But the WHO says that there is no need to close down the borders. This is ABC News.
6: Welcome to the riot.
4: You are hearing the winner of a very prestigious contest, a song contest, Eurovision. A Bulgarian singer named Dara won in Vienna, giving Bulgaria its first ever victory after 70 years of Eurovision behind this infectious party anthem. Bangaranga. Israeli competitor Noam Batan came in second. Banned in California, a radio jingle.
7: You've heard it a lot.
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7: 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ABC News legal contributor Nima Romani.
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7: In a written statement, Cars for Kids calling the ruling deeply flawed. Dave Packer, ABC News.
4: And I'm Wayne Cabot, ABC News.
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18: Here's your News Talk 1310 KNOX forecast. Rain showers likely today, otherwise cloudy skies expected. Daytime highs approaching 53. Easterly winds 10 to 15 miles per hour. Overcast skies tonight, chance of rain showers, lows level off around 39. High temperatures reach up to 52. Tomorrow, cloudy skies expected. I'm meteorologist Jennifer Wojcicki on News Talk 1310 KNOX. Right now, it's 39 degrees.

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1: Your collapsing career strategy. I'm Gordon Deal with Nicole Murray. Thanks for spending part of your weekend with us. Here's what's coming up this hour.
2: With the advance of AI, it's time to build a fortress around your line of work. We'll outline the steps.
1: Take your base. How robot umpires have increased the number of walks in Major League Baseball.
2: You know about good heart habits like exercise and a healthy diet. Now add this one, a positive attitude. Hear about new research.
1: And weight loss drugs disrupting the wedding gown industry.
3: I have found at the height of weight loss, some people tell me they've lost a clothing size every 2 to 3 weeks. That's pretty rapid and drastic weight loss. And it stabilizes. Not everyone loses weight that quickly, but it can be very fast and dramatic.
1: Jennifer Williams at the Wall Street Journal on wedding dresses coming with a legal waiver for brides taking GLP-1s. A mix of actual costs, lost wages, and missed retirement contributions can cost daughters caring for their parents nearly $300,000. Here's Katie Notopoulos, senior correspondent at Business Insider. Katie, this has generated a lot of reaction.
4: So one of my colleagues, Maria Kelly Kordaki, had written an article about how there is this huge economic impact that millennial and often a lot of Gen X daughters are currently taking on dealing with aging parents. And what she found was that there's approximately a $300,000 lifetime, what we're calling a tax, on daughters for having to deal with this. And the way that she was looking at this and calculating, it's not that elder care costs on average $300,000, which many of you probably know. It is very expensive, yes. But what it was really looking at is also what kinds of costs people have to give up in order to care for an aging parent, whether that's they have to move cities to move back home with them, have them move in with them, maybe pass up on a promotion or a career opportunity. Maybe they have to take off a couple years from work. And not only are they losing wages during those times, but they're also not contributing to their own retirement. They're not getting Social Security, things like that. So when they become older, they're going to be paying on their, you know, retirement years too.
1: How did we get here? Like, we've always had old people in our lives, right? I mean, what's different?
4: Well, that's a great question. I mean, there are a couple of things. So one, people are just living longer than they were before, right? And that's, you know, generally a good thing, right? Like, we want people to have long and healthy lives. And yes, it's true that historically people have always cared for their parents, you know, multi-generational households, things like that. But there's a few factors that are going into what's making that a little different than it has been in the past. One is women work more than they did in the past,
1: yes.
4: Right? A lot of women are not, you know, able to, they're busy. You know, they have careers that they are now having to give up or take breaks from in order to do the kind of caregiving that maybe they didn't have to take a career break in the past. Also, there's a bigger, people are having kids older and older. So when you look at the sandwich generation, you know, the generations are just further apart, right? So you have parents who are also getting squeezed dealing with elderly parents, and they still have kids at home, or maybe they're helping pay for college or teenagers. So they're sort of gaining it from all sides, really squeezed on that.
1: Yeah. We're speaking with Katie Notopoulos, senior correspondent at Business Insider. The story is a deep one. It's called The Millennial Daughter Tax is Terrifying. I guess the issue, too, here is I don't know that we see a way out, right? Are there solutions here?
4: That's a great question. I mean, yes and no. I think from what I heard from people, because when we did this story, we got tons and tons of feedback from people who were saying, I'm living this. This is my experience.
1: Yeah.
4: This is happening to me because it's happening all over the place. You know, one thing that we were really seeing over again, and this is why we're calling it the daughter tax, is that it does tend to fall in families to the daughter and not the son. Sometimes you'll even have women taking care of their in-laws.
1: Mm, yes.
4: And I think a big thing is between siblings and even between parents and children is have these conversations early about What are we going to do when you can't be in your home anymore? What are we going to do when you're older? What's the plan for, you know, your aging? I think a lot of people are reluctant to have those conversations early. And then by the time they have to happen, it becomes a really fraught thing. So, you know, people can't, you know, you can't prevent someone from getting sick or needing care. We can't really change the costs of this. Unfortunately, they are very, very high, and Medicare and Medicaid doesn't cover all of it. Mm-hmm. But you can sort of plan ahead a little bit to make some of the emotional difficulties a little easier.
1: Explain some of the statistics coming out of this type of story.
4: So one of the things that we were seeing is that in terms of daughters, it's about 61% of caregivers for aging people are daughters or a female family member. And statistically, we just know also when it comes to any sort of caregiving, it's how much higher women percentage. But we were also seeing that it was $295,000 was the sort of lifetime cost of doing this.
1: Thanks, Katie. Katie Notopoulos, senior correspondent at Business Insider. Coming up next on This Weekend, why your career strategy needs a do-over.

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0: Ready for the weekend? We're here to get it started. 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
1: Glad you could be with us as we look at the current labor landscape. 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Rob, what did you look at?
2: Yeah, so right now, even though we're seeing a lot of layoffs ostensibly connected to AI deployments, people are cheaper than the AI is. And so that's causing a certain amount of friction in keeping the layoffs and turmoil down to something that at least looks manageable at the moment. But around 2030, the economics flip and suddenly AI gets cheaper than people. And we knew that was going to happen. AI is cheaper to train, faster to train, and you can get AIs to train each other. Though I was reading something the other day where there's a problem with AI robots learning from each other, because if one glitches, then that glitch goes to the entire population of robots, and suddenly you've got them all glitching at the same time, which could be problematic. But the fact of the matter is even though AIs are more expensive than people right now, that's about to change. And when that does change, we're going to face some fairly significant economic issues as large swaths of the population become unemployable.
1: Boy, all right. So before we get to something like kind of building a fortress around your career, you reference in your piece the educational infrastructure, which is, I guess, very problematic here.
2: Yeah, well, because things are changing really fast. So the within a year, you're seeing career paths that were viable at the beginning of the year not being viable at the end of the year because AI has taken over. Just a couple of years back, we're telling everybody to get into software. Now we're telling everybody maybe you don't want to go into software because AI is pretty good at coding. And so imagine starting a school in a 4-year university. The job you're working for by the time you finish your freshman year may no longer exist, let alone by the time you graduate as a senior. And so the education infrastructure is ill-suited for this rapid change rate. You would need to pivot within a year, both tell the students they needed to pivot, help them find the pivot, and get them pivoted. And you might need to do that almost every year they're in school. So that makes the whole 4-year university thing seem pretty foolish in hindsight.
1: We're speaking with Rob Enderle, founder and principal analyst of the Enderle Group. He's written a piece for TG Daily called Why Your Career Strategy is Obsolete and How to Build a Human Fortress. All right, so what about building that fortress here, Rob? Give us some ideas.
2: Well, so right now you want to try to pick career paths that are likely to survive at least the initial wave. And the ones that are at least holding right now are skilled trades. We think we've got about up to a 15-year window where skilled trades

0: train a robot up to do something in a specialty as opposed to being a general practitioner. So robots doing general health will be, I mean, they're in test. In fact, IBM was showcasing a great deal of confidence in AI robots in healthcare almost 2 decades ago. But that's general healthcare. When you're talking about specialties, areas where the knowledge is held, but amongst just a few people, spending an AI up to do that, it's going to be just too expensive for the near term. So figure you got maybe up to a 20-year safety window there. An AI orchestrator. Now this is something that's new. We think it's going to hold for a while. And this is somebody that's an expert on AIs and is able to weave them together to perform a particular task. Think of it as a kind of an executive or a second level manager in a company, but over AIs instead of people. Because we're going to need a person in the middle in some role like this for the foreseeable future for security, for quality control, and to make sure the AIs don't go off the rails like Anthropic did just a while back. That job is going to be relatively secure.
1: Thanks, Rob. Rob Enderle, founder and principal analyst at the Enderle Group. Coming up next on This Weekend, the growing shrinking problem in the wedding gown industry.

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0: medications is making things in the wedding sector a bit more complicated. Here's this weekend's Nicole Murray.
1: Developments in the world of wedding planning, here to discuss, Wall Street Journal reporter Jennifer Williams. So there is a new step added to the process of buying a wedding dress. What is it?
2: Yeah, so as brides prepare for their big day, some of them are taking weight loss drugs, and they, depending on the shop they're buying from, may have to sign a waiver that says if you're buying a dress now that doesn't fit your current shape, you know, we're not responsible if you don't end up being the size you expect to be in 6 or 9 months.
1: How drastic are women's bodies changing because of the GLP-1 medications? What have you found?
2: I have found at the height of weight loss, some people tell me they've lost a clothing size every 2 to 3 weeks. So that, you know, that's pretty rapid and drastic weight loss. And it stabilizes. Not everyone loses weight that quickly, but it can be very fast and dramatic.
1: What have bridal shops had to do to adjust because of the GLP-1 trend?
2: So bridal stores in response are starting to stock more dresses in some cases to accommodate last-minute weight fluctuations. They are accommodating rush orders or requests for hurried tailoring and adjustments to dresses. They've had to make a lot of changes, and some of the bridal store owners that I spoke with talked about how beyond those changes, there's sort of a little bit less trust in all the experience that they have in saying, you know, if you're going to lose 10 pounds, we would expect it to show up in this, and this area. Whereas on these weight loss drugs, it's sometimes much harder to predict where the weight loss will occur, which of course makes it hard, especially for a fitted dress, to figure out what that should look like several months down the road.
1: What types of dresses do experts recommend for brides on GLP-1 medications?
2: So they're definitely steering brides towards more forgiving silhouettes, like a lace-up back instead of a zipper is going to have more give, depending on how the upper body changes. Cuts that flare at the waist are also helpful in masking any weight fluctuations from the waist down. So those are some of the adjustments that bridal store owners have talked to me about in terms of making those to people who say they are on weight loss medication.
1: Now, prior to this GLP-1 craze, how long did it take from the first meeting to a finished dress?
2: I think it varies on the shop, but the typical timeline I was hearing was somewhere in the time frame of 6 to 12 months. Some can do it faster than that, but that was the general time range I was hearing as I talked with dressmakers.
1: And how long are they taking now that GLP-1s are in the mix?
2: Well, at David's Bridal, I heard that brides are starting to shop for their dresses, you know, 45 days before the wedding, just because they want to get as close to the day before they have measurements and have the dress fitted. It's a much, much more compressed timeline.
1: And what are we seeing from customers? Are they trying to get quicker adjustments? Is returning the gown becoming a common issue here?
2: I have heard that bride dressmakers are hearing this, these requests more often. So David's Bridal, again, said that their rush orders are up 50%. So a rush order is a turnaround within 4 weeks of a wedding, and that's up 50% in the last 2 years. Their tailors are getting requests to move faster. The brides, you know, they, even when they are shopping far out from their wedding, they sort of might come in close to the date to get the last minute adjustments, and they want that done as close to the day as possible.
1: Now, just in general, from a bird's eye view, how many couples who plan to get married are typically using these GLP-1 drugs?
2: So a study that I reported on from Zola, which is a wedding planning platform, said 1 in 10 couples arranging a wedding for this year use the drugs, and the same number are considering it.
1: And then how much does a typical wedding dress cost?
2: Zola says the average wedding dress costs $2,250, and then, of course, if you're going into the designer realm, I can easily get up to $10,000 or more.
0: That's this weekend's Nicole Murray with Wall Street Journal reporter Jennifer Williams. Coming up next on This Weekend, Senior Suburban Poverty.

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15: Here's your News Talk 1310 KNOX forecast. Rain showers likely today, otherwise cloudy skies expected. Daytime highs approaching 53. Easterly winds 10 to 15 miles per hour. Overcast skies tonight, chance of rain showers. Lows level off around 39. High temperatures reach up to 52. Tomorrow, cloudy skies expected. I'm meteorologist Jennifer Wojcicki on News Talk 1310 KNOX. Right now, it's 39 degrees.
16: Murray, coming up this half hour, what suburban poverty means for senior citizens. Also, why walks are jumping in baseball and the importance of being an optimist. We'll have that story in about 20 minutes. More older Americans are falling into poverty in suburbs built for middle-class stability. What they face from Russell Contreras, senior race and justice reporter at Axios. Russell, what's happening?
17: Well, we know that in the recent decades, a lot of baby boomers moved to the suburbs. They bought homes. They took their families out, and many that's their cash. They're home rich. They're not cash rich, but suburbia, it lacks transit. It lacks a lot of housing services. It lacks a lot of things that help cushion poverty in cities, and it's leaving millions of seniors at risk of isolation in neighborhoods they helped build and put themselves in poverty because they're not cash rich, they're home rich, but they lack a lot of the services that are in the cities.
16: Wow. How many folks are impacted? Do we even know?
17: We don't know. You know, the U.S. has roughly about 6 million people or 60 million people over the age of 65, and that's gone up about 34%. But the growth has been in our country in these low-density metro areas, and roughly half of seniors live in suburban-style communities, meaning even modest poverty can translate to millions struggling. So we think we estimated there's around 11 to 15% of seniors living in poverty, and that number keeps growing up, and poverty has grown since the 2000s, concentrated outside the urban area, and the fastest-growing age group is 80-plus, and they're most likely to face high housing costs and need for paid care, putting a lot of financial strain on their pocketbooks.
16: Wow. Does that mean they might, as a group, be in selling mode at some point?
17: They could be. But, you know, remember, about 70% of seniors live in areas where public transportation is limited. So even then, they can't move into areas. There's a lot of programs, Meals on Wheels and home health care costs. It costs a lot for those spread out suburban areas and in dense cities. So many times this is their only asset. So if they sell it, where are they going to go? Are they going to go to assisted living? Are they going to go in senior care areas like in Florida? So it's really hard and it's unrealistic that a lot of them will take that care. But if they take this, put this in perspective, there's a New York County level and Nassau County where poverty has surged and adult poverty has surged around 78%, 48% of Suffolk County from 2012 to 2022. So it's a growing problem and we're not really focusing on it.
16: Wow. We're speaking with Russell Contreras, senior race and justice reporter at Axios. The story is called Suburban Poverty Traps America's Senior Citizens. Is there anybody proposing a solution, or does anyone see a way out of this, or does the pendulum swing the other way at some point?
17: Well, a lot of folks I talked to said, look, suburban areas need to step up their infrastructure. So you're going to need some sort of transportation. You can't let these be transportation deserts. You're going to have to put the same facilities that you have in cities in suburban areas. Now, it's going to be challenging, thinking about the access to meals, access to other things, in order to augment that poverty. But the other issue we have is if you do that, there's also the exurbs. The exurbs are also growing. They even lack more resources. So there needs to be a conversation about what's to happen here and a lot of different proposals. If not, this problem is going to get worse.
16: Thanks, Russell. Russell Contreras, senior race and justice reporter at Axios. Coming up next on This Weekend, how takeout food orders are changing with AI expansion.

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0: Thanks for joining us. Imagine ordering your next slice of pizza or cup of coffee through an artificial intelligence chatbot like Gemini, Claude, or ChatGPT. That may be the direction that the restaurant world is heading toward. Here's Hal from Charles Passy, reporter at MarketWatch. Charles, what have you found?
1: Well, I mean, what we found is that basically we have two big restaurant or food and restaurant chains that are going into the world of AI. So both Starbucks and Little Caesars announced that they were going to be putting apps onto the ChatGPT platform. And this is, you know, think of this as maybe a first step into what could be happening. So both with Starbucks and Little Caesars, you can really sort through what you want to order. I mean, the Starbucks app is kind of fun. It, like, you know, what's your mood today? And it will guide you through to a drink you can order. What you can't do on both of these apps is actually place the physical order itself. So the ChatGPT will essentially take you to the Starbucks or Little Caesars platform to complete the transaction. But the bigger news really here is that most people in the industry think this is the beginning of what could be a tidal wave. In other words, you're pretty much going to see many, if not most, restaurant brands, you know, go to an AI platform in one shape or form. It may not be ChatGPT. I mean, there's Gemini, there's Claude, but you're going to see most of the restaurant brands go on to these platforms in some way, shape, or form over time. And, you know, this really could be the future of the way we look at placing our takeout orders or our delivery orders.
0: So why wouldn't I just use the Starbucks app or the Little Caesars app? Why do I need ChatGPT, for example?
1: The honest answer is you could, and maybe some people will still want to do that. Again, this is still being shaken out, but I think a couple of factors enter into it here is that, you know, eventually, you know, as AI becomes more mainstream, as more of us go on to, you know, a ChatGPT, it's where people are. So these brands are going to have to be where people are. And consumers, the thought is also that consumers may not want the hassle of going to doing a two-step process. They may want to just complete their payments, do the whole transaction on one app. In the same way you might do your whole transaction on a Grubhub instead of going to a second step of, you know, of also going to the restaurant platform. So there's some thought on that. You know, there is some thought also that restaurants want to keep the payment stuff to themselves. I mean, they mine that data. First of all, you know, do they have to pay an outside provider to be on their platform? But, you know, the payment information they collect is something they mine to help decide a lot of things. So it's not clear if the restaurants will immediately want to be on board. You know, it's also worth mentioning that ChatGPT has already explored payment options with retail brands, and it's something that they tried within the last year, and they had some stumbling blocks. So I think this is all technology and ways of approaching retail that are still being worked out, but the end result is most people think this is the future of how we're going to look at ordering and dining out.
0: Thanks, Charles. Charles Passy, reporter at MarketWatch. Coming up next on This Weekend, blaming robot umpires for the new trend in baseball.

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1: Thanks for sharing part of your weekend with us. The walk rate in Major League Baseball this season has reached levels hardly seen in the past 7 decades due to a smaller strike zone brought about by the game's new ball strike challenge system. Jared Diamond, national baseball writer at the Wall Street Journal, says the robot umpires seem to have it in for the pitchers. Jared, what do you mean?
2: So the robot umpires have been in baseball now for about 6 weeks or so. So we've had a pretty good amount of time to see this whole new world order here of having with batters and pitchers having the ability to challenge pitches. And what seems very clear at this point is that the strike zone is absolutely smaller than it ever was before. And the result of that is batters are walking at a rate that we really haven't seen much of in the history of baseball. 9.5% of all plate appearances in Major League Baseball have ended in a walk. The only other time in the past, let's say 70 years or so, we've seen a walk rate even really close to that high was in the heart of the steroid era, 25 years ago, when pitchers were sort of understandably afraid to throw the ball over the plate. Hard to blame them. That was the last time the walk rate even was at 9%. That was in 2000. We're sitting here at 9.5% right now. And, you know, it's very clear that the robot umpires, the one big change for this season, is the primary culprit for that.
1: So scoring is up as well with the extra walks, I presume?
2: Run scoring is up a bit, not dramatically, but it's up a little bit. Look, it is important to remember that, you know, walks going up to 9.5%, that only represents like one extra walk a game overall. There's so many games in baseball. So it's one of these things where it's possible that as a fan, you might not notice. Maybe you are. It sort of depends on how in tune you are with these things. But yes, scoring has gone up slightly. Strikeouts have gone down slightly, which makes sense because if more pitches are being called balls, it sort of stands to reason that fewer are being called strikes, which will ultimately lead to slightly fewer strikeouts. These aren't dramatic numbers. These are numbers that at this point Major League Baseball says they're comfortable with. But it's absolutely something worth monitoring because when you make a big change like the pitch clock, there are always consequences. Like the robot strike zone, there's always consequences. And sometimes there are consequences that maybe you weren't able to predict or maybe you weren't sure how it was going to play out. And now, in reality, we're seeing how some of these things are playing out.
1: We're speaking with Jared Diamond, national baseball writer at the Wall Street Journal. The story is called Walks Are Surging in Baseball. Blame the Robot Umpires. So you referenced the pitch clock, which was designed to shorten games. Are the extra walks here lengthening the games?
2: So this is the biggest problem that Major League Baseball faces. It's really actually the only reason I think MLB cares at all about walks. There's many things about walks that baseball would say is a good thing, right? Walks mean more base runners, which means more stolen bases, more guys running around, more action. These are all things that we've talked about for years. Baseball wants in the game. They want more base runners. So they're not complaining about walks for that reason. In fact, they're happy about that reason. The issue is that walks require at least, four pitches, four balls at least, to draw a walk. Pitches take time. And as we're sitting here today, the average time of game for a 9-inning baseball game in Major League Baseball this year is 2 hours and 41 minutes. That's 3 minutes longer than last year. It's also the longest since the implementation of the pitch clock. And again, you would say, well, it's not that big. And you'd be right. It's not that big. But it's that little creep that baseball does care about, right? Okay. They got it down to 236 a couple of years ago. Now we're at 241. Suddenly, what if we had 5 more minutes 5 years from now, right? And then all that work from the pitch clock kind of goes by the wayside. So that is the one element MLB is very closely monitoring, how time of game is being impacted by all this.
1: Thanks, Jared. Jared Diamond, national baseball writer at the Wall Street Journal. Coming up next on This Weekend, how being an optimist can help your heart.

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10: Thanks for spending time with us. We'll finish with this. For decades, heart health advice has been focused on a few key pillars, right? Eat healthy, exercise, don't smoke, and manage cholesterol, blood pressure, and stress. But there's a growing body of research that suggests there may be a less obvious factor that can influence cardiovascular health, and that's optimism. The Washington Post says several studies have linked having a sunnier outlook on life to a lower risk of heart disease, stroke, and premature death. In 2021, the American Heart Association released a scientific statement on the mind-heart-body connection, explaining that psychological well-being is an important factor in cardiovascular health. In a new study, researchers found that positive psychology interventions are associated with consistent improvements in cardiovascular risk factors and health behaviors. They include gratitude exercises, optimism training, and mindfulness-based practices. Across the trials, participants showed measurable improvements in blood pressure and inflammatory markers after 8 to 12 weeks. That'll do it for this hour. For Nicole Murray, I'm Gordon Deal. Thanks for listening to This Weekend.

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14: Here's your News Talk 1310 KNOX forecast. Rain showers likely today, otherwise cloudy skies expected. Daytime highs approaching 53. Easterly winds 10 to 15 miles per hour. Overcast skies tonight, chance of rain showers, lows level off around 39. High temperatures reach up to 52. Tomorrow, cloudy skies expected. I'm meteorologist Jennifer Wojcicki on News Talk 1310 KNOX. Right now, 40.
15: Welcome to Awake to Righteousness, a ministry of Harvest Baptist Church in Larimore, North Dakota. 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And now, here are your hosts, Aaron Custer and Josh Fryman.
16: Welcome back to another edition of Awake to Righteousness. Good to be with you. And we have quite the spooky one today.
17: Yep, it's going to be a little creepy, maybe. No, I'm just kidding.
16: Yeah, it's spooky, tongue-in-cheek. UFOs are in the news, or at least they were or have been in recent weeks. And so I'm looking forward to getting into that. But before we do that, before we get into unidentified flying objects, you're doing well?
17: Doing well, yep. Good to be here once again, as always.
16: Yes, had a good week.
17: Yep. Yep, yeah. it's been good, and preparing for a busy summer. It's it's going to be crazy.
16: You're not kidding. I was telling my dad that North Dakota is if it doesn't happen in the summer, it doesn't happen, right? Because activities, building, construction, all these things. When this frost is out of the ground and the sun is out, boom, starts.
17: Yeah. So it's no joke. No messing around.
16: Yeah. And it's been great seeing all the farmers out in the field and all of that. But anyway, so it's good. And we got a lot planned for our church too this summer. It's going to be a busy, busy summer. We've got a VBS coming up June 6th through the 10th. Is that right?
17: Yeah, that sounds right.
16: Is that right? Yeah. Yep,
17: I think so.
16: Yeah.
17: It's the second week in June.
16: Yeah. So. Second week of June. And then, we have our family camp coming up, teen camp coming up, singles retreat coming up. Got a lot of stuff going on this summer. Looking forward to it.
17: And I think the 8th is a Monday, so maybe it's the 8th through the 12th or something.
16: Why I have the 10th on my mind? Because June 10th is a Wednesday.
17: There you go.
16: And the food truck Flippin' Grand Forks is going to be in our church parking lot.
17: So that being on your mind is, it's understandable, right?
16: Yeah.
17: For that.
16: Something ends on the 10th and the culmination date is the 10th. So that'll be fun.
17: Well, anyway. And since you mentioned it, let's just make a little bit bigger deal out of it. If anybody's listening to this and they want to come and support the local food truck and come to church.
16: Absolutely.
17: You know, it's going to be here before church. So you're certainly anybody who happens to be listening could come out and get some food.
16: Yeah.
17: At 6 o'clock or so. And then stick around for church.
16: Yeah.
17: On Wednesday.
16: If you have children, the VBS is running that week, 6 to 9 PM every night, Monday through Friday. And so we thought a nice little thing would be that truck. I don't want to be completely disingenuous here. Yeah, I saw the brisket pictures and I thought, you know, I think that'd be really nice to have here.
17: Yeah, absolutely. So. Well, and once again, you mentioned it. This isn't a taco in a bag truck.
16: No, this is a legit food truck, barbecue truck, burgers, brisket. It's good food. I was in Missouri last week and, I hope that he's not listening to this right now. But they had brisket. He smoked a brisket. I won't say his name.
17: Sure.
16: But to this day, I'm not kidding you. Steve in our church is to this day the best brisket I've ever had. Homemade smoker. Him and his son built it together.
17: Nice.
16: It's to this day best brisket I've ever had.
17: So you're saying the brisket that you had in Missouri reminded you of how good.
16: Yeah. Let's go with that.
17: Steve in the church's brisket is.
16: Yes. Let's go with that.
17: Okay.
16: Let's go with that. All right. Well, I've wasted enough of our time here. Sorry about that. We have a lot going on this summer, lot to do, lot to look forward to. I came across this and we're going to talk about it today. This came across my Facebook feed and I thought that can't be real. Like this is one of those things, like there's so much fake news out there. And, someone that I really trust wrote about it. And I thought, wait a minute, is this for real? And sure enough, what happened was, and I'm going to quote now a headline, Trump's alien files could shatter Christian beliefs. Churches should prepare for it. Claim pastors. End quote. So it's not like atheists or, you know, astronomers or, you know, what, but of course there's lots of Christian astronomers, but I'm saying it's not like other people are saying, you know, you Christians should, it's pastors are saying it could shatter Christian beliefs.
17: It strikes me as sensationalism on some level.
16: Oh, 100%.
17: but yeah. You know, there's a grain of truth there, I guess. So
16: I click on the article and I was relieved because, and I'm going to quote now, a group of popular American pastors have warned that President Donald Trump's release of alien files could shatter Christian beliefs, according to the Daily Mail. They have claimed that U.S. intelligence officials have held a series of meetings with them and told them to prepare churches to hold the Christian community together in the wake of the revelations shockwaves.
17: Wow.
16: Popular evangelist Pastor Perry Stone said that the alien files could include reports and possible videos of aliens and extraterrestrial spacecraft. I'm going to end with this. Okay. Here's his quote now. This is a pastor, which he's really not. He's a heretic. If you've ever heard of Perry Stone, he's a false teacher. But this is what he said. Okay. Now just listen to this spiritual leader quote. You're going to have people who are going to say, if there are galaxies and there are allegedly other creations in the galaxies, then the whole creation story is a myth. And you're going to have people that are going to apostatize and turn from the Christian faith because they have no answer for what they're about to hear. Hmm. End quote.
17: Just disproving everything that we've ever believed in.
16: Yeah. Yeah. What? In these files, and I'm just quoting him, they're going to apostatize and turn from the Christian faith because they have no answer for what they're about to hear. What are you talking about, Perry Stone?
17: Right.
16: What there is, and I say this with no arrogance, I say this with faith in the Lord and the word that he's given us. There is no file that's going to be released that will shake a Christian's faith.
17: No.
16: What are you talking about?
17: No, exactly. And let's take a moment just to state that before we get into, I actually saw a video recently on a part of a video on YouTube. It was a long video and I didn't give more than about 5 minutes of my time to it because it was ludicrous, but it was three guys sitting there talking about from a, and I'm using air quotes, Christian perspective. About talking about UFOs, talking about how the Bible addresses things that, you know, are unseen and things that, you know, the unknown that's out there and how this is a real thing. And these guys were trying to, you know, in fact, the one guy kept talking about how, you know, pastors need to address the subject of UFOs with their congregants. And it wasn't in the same context of what this news story was, but more about how it's almost like he was insinuating. In fact, he wasn't really insinuating. He was actually saying it's almost like the pastors aren't doing service. They're doing a disservice to their congregants by not talking about this and preaching about this. And he used the word Jesus only pastors and how so many of these pastors are Jesus only people.
16: Oh,
17: and how it needs to be, we need to be talking about everything that the Bible talks about, not just Jesus, you know,
16: no.
17: And it was completely ludicrous. Not only those kinds of statements, but also what he was saying in the middle of his dialogue, he would, you know, he had a little model of a spaceship that he would float it across the screen. It was on YouTube, as I said, and he really, I mean, clearly it took himself pretty seriously, but I mean, like the reason we're not doing that here, this is not the point of, oh, we're just going to start coming up with, you know, out of this world topics. Sorry.
16: The Out of This World podcast.
17: Yeah. And no pun intended, I guess. But we're not going to start doing that here. The reason we're talking about this is because it actually is something that is, you know,
16: it's
17: coming up in Christianity, right?
16: Oh, yeah.
17: And that's what because that's the whole point. Like,
16: yeah.
17: I don't want people to think that we're going to start talking about this kind of weird stuff all the time. Oh, I've got nothing else to come up. No, that's not the point. It's a real thing in Christianity.
16: It's sad because there are Christians who maybe professing Christians would be shaken by some sort of, you know, picture that it's from the sky or something like that. But the fact that you have a guy who's considered a popular evangelist, popular pastor in America even suggests that something in relation to this could shake the faith and people will apostatize. The point of the podcast, and I appreciate what you said, is exactly right. It isn't to talk about the sensationalism of aliens and UFOs. It is to talk about that the reason that it's not going to shake our faith is because our faith isn't built on something apart from the scriptures.
17: Amen.
16: So there's nothing that anyone has in 2000 years. And of course the Old Testament goes before that, but there's nothing that anyone's come up with 2000 years that has proven or given any sort of cause to doubt the scriptures and their trustworthiness. And I would say that when you have someone like this pastor, Perry Stone, and there's other guys, I just don't want to waste time quoting them, but you think how weak is their faith? Mm-hmm. But see, they believe their authority lies in them and not the scriptures. They actually believe that their position or their title gives them their authority, and it doesn't. And there's a text in 1 Corinthians chapter 4, and I just want to read this. And I want you to, and our listeners especially, to listen to what Paul says. And by the way, an apostle, if anyone could throw his weight around, it would be an apostle, mm-hmm. right? He never introduces himself as an apostle, by the way.
17: No.
16: He's Paul.
17: Yep.
16: Who is an apostle.
17: That. Yep.
16: And here's what he says in verse 5 of 1 Corinthians 4. Therefore, judge nothing before the time until the Lord come, who both will bring to light the hidden things of darkness and will make manifest the counsels of the hearts. And then shall every man have praise of God. Now, in context of this receiving praise, and it should be of the Lord, that's whose praise we want, not the praise of men. All right. But the Holy Spirit's moving him to write this. This is really good. He says, and these things, brethren, I have in a figure transferred to myself and to Apollos for your sakes, that ye might learn in us not to think of men above that which is written, that no one of you be puffed up for one against another. End quote. Now, I'm going to come out of the text for a minute. What he's saying is that apart from what is written, which is the scriptures,
17: yep.
16: we have nothing.
17: Right.
16: That's how serious the scriptures are. That there is no reason I should be up in front of 250 people on Sunday morning giving my opinion, right? There's no reason that they're sitting there in the sanctuary listening. If it's come here, Josh talk, and boy, can he, 50 minutes or so he talks, come here, Josh talk. No one's doing that.
17: Right.
16: It's the scriptures. It's the word of God. It is the truth of the word. And when a life is built on the rock that is the scriptures, which we of course know that the reason the scriptures have their strength are because they're backed by the character of the God who wrote it.
17: Yep.
16: And so when our faith is in Christ, when our faith is in the word, then, and I don't mean to be unkind, but it's almost laughable when people come along and say, man, I hope the Christians are ready because they're about to get blown out of the water. There's evidence for life out there. Well, we've believed there's life out there for 2000 years. Paul wrote about it 2000 years ago. Mm-hmm. There's principalities, there's powers there. You know, I mean, that's no shock. How they manifest themselves, I have no idea, but I know that they're there. And, I think my favorite one was the picture of an unidentified flying object. This was back in the late 1990s. And then when it was revealed that there was a new stealth bomber that was being test ran, mm-hmm. the people said, oh yeah, that's what we saw.
17: Exactly.
16: You know? But now it's identified, you know,
17: there you go.
16: So anyway, I was like, let's talk about this today because what people base their faith on or confidence is with faith, confide. So what people put their belief in and put their confidence in, it matters, you know, but yeah, just in case there was any doubt out there, Christians were not, we weren't sweating bullets wondering, oh no, what's going to be released? That's going to, you know, just completely turn our world upside down.
17: What was it not released? I guess.
16: Oh yeah. Yeah. Some of them are, which, you know, I'm not a conspiracy theorist. I think that as a Christian, we should spend our time talking about the Bible and,
17: yeah,
16: and its relation to current events. But it is interesting that there's more talk about these files seemingly than there were Epstein files. Sure. You know, it's, I don't understand why people aren't in jail over that. Like, we know that Jeffrey Epstein got arrested for being a pervert. We know that, right? But if that's true, there had to be people involved besides Jeffrey Epstein, you know? And that's not a Republican or Democrat issue. That's a moral issue. And it sickens me that our government is as corrupt as it is still. It doesn't matter seemingly who's red or blue or whatever it is. But anyway,
17: I've thought over the years at different points, I've thought about the subject of UFOs or illegal aliens. We do think about that a lot, but aliens, how about
16: this
17: that?
16: This is not a border episode,
17: border security. About aliens and, you know, from outer space and these kinds of things. But yes, I mean, and you've said it very well, but even in our own mind, in thinking it through, even if there is another world out there, and I don't believe that there necessarily is, but I think that there's a lot of things we can't explain. Yeah. But I do. I will just say that, you know, the fact that God is so much higher than our ways, mm-hmm. you know, and his thoughts than our thoughts, and you know, we are nothing compared to God. And yet,

0: 19, forever, O Lord, thy word is settled in heaven. Thy word is settled.
1: Right.
0: It's not, nothing else needs to be shaken out, figured out, leveled out. But no, it's settled. Jesus himself says that heaven and earth will pass away, but his words shall not.
1: Yep.
0: Right. They're going to endure forever. Excuse me. Isaiah chapter 40, the grass withereth, the flower fadeth, but the word of our God shall stand forever. Proverbs 30, every word of God is pure. Every word of God is pure. And we could go on and on and on. One of my favorite verses to show people is that, like, well, that's just a collection of writings. You know, it's one book. It's not one book. It's 66 books combined into one. Yeah, but man wrote that, and it's just man's opinion. And I said, well, let's see what one man's opinion was. And by the way, he's an eyewitness. His name's Peter. He's an apostle. And he says about scripture. Okay. This is very important, because they knew what scripture was back then. Peter wrote himself about Paul's writings, and he said, yeah. And it's very encouraging, actually, because Peter said, yeah, some of the things he writes are hard to understand. And I'm like, I'm glad that Peter also had things that were hard to understand.
1: Yeah, amen.
0: Peter in Paul's writings. But anyway, so he's writing his second epistle, 2 Peter chapter 1 and verse 19. He said this, I was an eyewitness of things. I saw things, but, and I'm quoting now the apostle Peter, 2 Peter 1:19, we have also a more sure word of prophecy, whereunto you do well that ye take heed. Meaning it's going to be a benefit to you if you'd listen. As unto a light that shineth in a dark place until the day dawn and the day star arise in your hearts. Knowing this, that no prophecy of the scripture is of any private interpretation. For the prophecy came not in the old time by the will of man, but holy men of God spake as they were moved by the Holy Ghost. End quote. And I'm done. I'm out of the text. But then he talks about Paul's writing is the same, like he calls those scriptures as if mm-hmm. the same thing. And all I'm trying to do is say this, is that you have an eyewitness who said, don't take my word for it.
1: Right.
0: You have a book that's more trustworthy than even the eyewitness accounts. And the good news is, for those that are primary source dependent, what you have written down comes from eyewitnesses.
1: Yeah.
0: So it's not like conjecture. It is, their accounts of what happened. So anyway, we can trust the Bible, and because we trust the Bible, you know, people have tried to attack the Bible for millennia, and here it still stands,
1: right?
0: It still works.
1: Yep.
0: Families that try to apply its principles succeed. You know, people who try to apply, you turn to Christ, it works, right? Because he's alive. You know, it's just.
1: Yep. That's good stuff. So, and, you know, kind of jumping off of that thought or that truth, you know, you mentioned at the beginning how false prophets are men who put their own opinions and their own, beliefs and their own agendas mm-hmm. ahead of scripture. Well, but in the same way, and not necessarily the same exact sort of person, but when you have a man who does a good job of, you know, taking scripture, preaching from scripture, using scripture, teaching people from scripture, which is exactly what a pastor should do. When you have a man like that who does that, or a great preacher that you respect because of the way that he uses scripture, he's not promoting himself. He's promoting the scripture, and he's promoting, you know, Christ and the things that the scripture promotes, like that he's out of the way. That doesn't mean that he is now somehow elevated mm-hmm. as a person. He's doing a good job of yeah. doing his job in that sense. Mm-hmm. But sometimes we can look at that person or take that person and elevate that person in our yeah. own mind. And it's so important, even as a church member, to understand that if scripture is being preached from the pulpit, that's the main thing. That's what that's the reason that we're here, is to hear it. We come to church on a Sunday. We just had a conversation with a man earlier who was really frustrated by the fact that he goes to a church where mm-hmm. it's just not, you know, it's not preached like it should be preached.
0: Yeah.
1: And the pastor is preaching something that isn't found in scripture. And so it's the men that are involved, and it should be everyone. We all should be witnesses on our own throughout mm-hmm. the course of our lives. but we should.

0: obviously be speaking scripture, speaking truth, and we shouldn't, as church members, necessarily elevate someone. We should be most concerned about the fact that truth is preached.
1: Amen.
0: And so
1: Amen.
0: If it's a different person, from one week to the next, if there's, you know, if someone is here, someone comes in, I remember thinking, getting super excited in the past, about a special speaker that's coming in, which is fine. It's yeah. great, but you just want to be careful that you're not, oh man, I like this guy so much because he's so funny, or because yeah. he's so this or that.
1: Yeah.
0: I mean, once on a human level, fine, but you know, we have to really make sure that we're not elevating men.
1: Yeah. Is he giving me the word of God?
0: Right.
1: Yeah. Love men who make you love Christ. And to your point, Paul writes, so the same one who wrote what we started off with, Paul said, don't think of someone above what's written. Like, don't give them more credit yes. than what's in the scripture. The person themselves, the pastor themselves, the preacher themselves, they could start to believe, hey, you know, I've got this position. And so Paul, the same guy who wrote that in 1 Corinthians 4,
0: yes.
1: he also wrote this in 1 Corinthians 3. Who then is Paul? Who is Apollos? But ministers by whom you believed, even as the Lord gave to every man. I planted, Apollos watered, but God gave the increase.
0: Amen.
1: Like he's so careful that I don't want to be elevated above, you know, don't lift me up above where I belong to be. Or where I deserve to be. And that's, yes, there's a time to, like, I pastor a church and I'm paid a salary. And so in that sense, I'm somewhat set apart. Like, no one else gets a salary for going to church, right? But I get a salary. But the salary is to the church basically saying, okay, we're going to pay you to get in the Bible and give us something when we come to church.
0: Right.
1: You know? So yeah, no, very, very good. And when you have that, you have a steady diet of the scriptures. I'll end with do we have time left?
0: Or yeah, this? Look, yeah. We have a minute or so.
1: Okay.
0: Yeah.
1: I'll end with this. And then I'll give it back to you and you can end the episode.
0: But, good.
1: Spurgeon said, a Bible that's falling apart typically belongs to someone who's not.
0: Right.
1: And I think that that's a very good quote. When you base your life on the scriptures, it works.
0: Amen. Yep. And that's, of course, that's one of the reasons why we do this podcast. We do the Wake to Righteousness, and the righteousness comes from the Bible, and we strive to help both ourselves and other people awake to truth from the Bible for Amen. Righteousness. And so that's why we're here. And it's good to be here once again. And, thank you all for joining us, today. And, we will be with you next time.
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0: Dear people loved by God, welcome to Behold His Glory. The following is a recent sermon recorded live at Trinity Free Lutheran Church. 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
1: The epistle lesson today for this sixth Sunday of Easter comes from the first letter of Peter, chapter 3, verses 13 through 22. It's on page 1205 of the Pew Bible. As you're able, please stand for the reading of God's holy word. 1 Peter chapter 3, beginning at verse 13, we read in Jesus' name. Now who is there to harm you if you are zealous for what is good? But even if you should suffer for righteousness' sake, you will be blessed. Have no fear of them, nor be troubled. But in your hearts honor Christ the Lord as holy, always being prepared to make a defense to anyone who asks you for a reason for the hope that is in you. Yet do it with gentleness and respect, having a good conscience, so that when you are slandered, those who revile your good behavior in Christ may be put to shame. For it is better to suffer for doing good, if that should be God's will, than for doing evil. For Christ also suffered once for sins, the righteous for the unrighteous, that he might bring us to God, being put to death in the flesh, but made alive in the spirit, in which he went and proclaimed to the spirits in prison, because they formerly did not obey, when God's patience waited in the days of Noah, while the ark was being prepared, in which a few, that is, eight persons, were brought safely through water. Baptism, which corresponds to this, now saves you, not as a removal of dirt from the body, but as an appeal to God for a good conscience, through the resurrection of Jesus Christ, who has gone into heaven and is at the right hand of God, with angels, authorities, and powers having been subjected to him. Blessed Lord, you have caused all holy scriptures to be written for our learning. Grant that we may so hear them. Read, mark, learn, and inwardly digest them, that by patience and comfort of your holy word, we may embrace and ever hold fast the blessed hope of everlasting life. Through Jesus Christ, our Lord. Amen. You may be seated. Alleluia. Christ is risen. He is risen indeed. Alleluia. Dear saints, I have good news for you. Baptism saves you. That's what the scriptures plainly say. Baptism saves you. Sadly, for whatever reason, not every Christian believes this, which is odd because the scripture plainly states it, as we just read, and it is very comforting. But we look at baptism and what do we see? What do we think? We think, really? It looks so ordinary and mundane. Baptism seems like such an outward thing, while faith is an inward thing. And we tend to think of religious life as strictly personal and inward. We think of it as purely spiritual, and we take spiritual to mean not physical, even though that's not what spiritual means. So we have a hard time sometimes fitting baptism into this because we see baptism as being outward and physical. All we see is something happening to the outside of the body. And so baptism, it seems too ritualistic, I suppose, to do anything spiritual. The other thing that trips people up sometimes is the apparent temptation to take baptism for granted. A person might think, I was baptized, so I'm good with God. I can live however I want now. But a person who truly understands the gift of baptism and the power of baptism would never think of it that way. Baptism is a new birth, and so it means a new way of life. We cannot live to follow our old passions anymore. That is not a trust in baptism, but a despisal of it. And so how do we handle a passage like this that clearly says, baptism now saves you? Well, first of all, obviously, we just believe it to be true. Sometimes if we have trouble understanding what a scripture passage means, the best way to start is simply to say it means what it says. Instead of looking for some way to explain it away, we take it on face value, and then we try to understand it that way. And so we believe the scripture is true when it says baptism now saves you. And we believe that means exactly what it says, that baptism saves you. During confirmation class, I like to have a little bit of fun with stuff like this. We read this verse that says, baptism now saves you. And then I'll ask a question like, does that really mean that baptism saves you? And sometimes, not always, but sometimes I can trick the students into saying no. And I don't know why. Maybe I'm just a little bit twisted, but I think that trickery is kind of fun. But I don't really want to deceive our young people, okay? And so then I ask, well, what does the Bible say? And they say, it says that baptism saves us. And then I ask again, does that mean that baptism saves you? And now they say, yes, sometimes with a question mark or with a little bit more conviction, say, yeah, I guess it does. And then we go on to talk more about what that means and how it works. And so, yes, we believe that baptism really does save us. And we can and should make no apology about that. And this can be a hard truth to hang on to because it seems so ordinary and unspiritual. But we're hanging on to it because this is what the scripture says. So how does the scripture explain this? Peter compares baptism to the flood, when 8 people, Noah being the most famous of them, were saved through water. Also with Noah were his wife, his 3 sons, and his sons' wives. And so let me pose a Bible history question for you. I would call it trivia, except it's not actually trivial, so I won't call it that. During the flood, what did God save Noah and his 7 companions from? What did he save them from? Before thinking about it much, we might say the flood. After all, the flood was this catastrophic event, destruction. Most of the world's population died in it. And so we might say God saved them from the flood. But God sent the flood. Certainly, God did spare them from his wrath, but it's not quite right to say that God saved them from himself. So what did God save them from? In Genesis 6, right before God told Noah to build an ark, God saw how wicked and evil man had become. The earth was corrupt in God's sight and was full of violence. Not a little bit, it was full of violence. In fact, Noah is the only person at that time who's described as being righteous. Genesis doesn't even call his wife or his sons' wives righteous, just Noah. That's why God sent the flood. So what did God save these 8 people from? He saved them from the wickedness, the evil, the corruption, and the violence that had filled the earth. The flood wasn't the problem. The flood wasn't really the thing these 8 people needed to be saved from. The problem was the wickedness of man that had filled the earth. The flood was actually good. The flood was God's solution to the problem. The flood ultimately was God's means of saving Noah and his family from corruption. To the wicked men who were drowned, the flood was God's righteous judgment. But to Noah and his family, the flood was their salvation. And we see in this the typical pattern of God's salvation. God typically saves his people through destruction. More on that later. So tuck that away in the back of your mind. So during the flood, God saved these 8 people from the wickedness that filled the earth. And the means or the instrument God used to save them was that flood. And this is what Peter teaches in our epistle lesson. Now, some English translations, they do a better job with this than some others do. The Pew Bible, the ESV, actually confuses this a little bit. The NIV and the New King James Version do a lot better with this passage. Now, I like the English Standard Version a lot. I think a lot of you know that. It's usually a good balance of literalness and readability. Here it confuses it just a little bit. We read it. It says, 8 persons were brought safely through water. It's kind of a weak translation. A little bit, a more literal way to translate it would be 8 persons were saved through water. That is, the water wasn't the problem. The water was actually the means of salvation. There's a difference there. That also fits a lot better with Peter's comparison between the flood and baptism. You see the point that he's making. The flood was the instrument God used to save them. And then Peter compares this to baptism, because baptism does the exact same thing. It drowns wickedness. But it's not someone else's wickedness that gets drowned in your baptism. It's your own wickedness that is drowned. It's your own sin that God drowns in the waters of baptism. And this is how God saves you. It's not just an outward thing. Peter says, not a removal of dirt from the body. It's something else. It's the pledge or the appeal of a good conscience toward God. This is another place where English translations differ a little bit from one another. And it's a little bit difficult, actually, I'll admit that. There aren't a lot of places in the Bible that are really difficult to translate. This is one of the more difficult ones, though. The reason for that is that the word that's sometimes translated as appeal or pledge or answer or promise, it occurs only here and nowhere else in the New Testament. So I'll admit it can be difficult to know exactly how to translate it. As best as we can tell, it means something like a request or an appeal on one hand, or an answer or a pledge on the other. The difficulty, maybe you see, is that these are kind of opposite meanings to each other, at least a little bit. And the phrase to God or toward God can modify either the good conscience, having a good conscience toward God, or it can modify the appeal or the pledge being to God. And so the two basic ways to summarize, hopefully simplify a little bit, two basic ways of translating are this. Baptism is an appeal to God for a good conscience, or baptism is the pledge or the promise of a good conscience toward God. And I think the second one fits the context better. It's to see it as a pledge or a promise from God that we have a good conscience toward him. Now, even if the ESV translation is correct, it's really not us who appeal to God for a good conscience, but it's literally baptism that is the appeal to God. I want to be careful here. So pay attention to this. I want to be careful to not lose the plot for these little details, though. If I make too technical of an argument, it might seem that our teaching on baptism depends on just a specific way of reading this passage that apparently isn't obvious to every Christian. But that is not the case. Regardless of how we translate some of these other parts of the passage, there really is no way to get around the clear statement, baptism now saves you. With these other parts surrounding it, I'm simply arguing for translating those parts in a way that corresponds with that statement so that the whole thing makes good sense. That's just a basic principle of translation work. Context helps to understand the author's intended meaning. So what's the point of all this? Baptism, we should see it as the pledge or the promise that we have a good conscience toward God. This is not a pledge that we make to God. It's not a pledge that our good consciences make to God. This is God's pledge to us, that he has washed us and given us a good conscience toward him. The promise is that despite all our sins, God has drowned those sins in the waters of baptism. And we now stand before him with a good conscience. This is God's gift to us. This is why we can say, baptism now saves you. Now, if baptism saves because it's a pledge that we make to God, then salvation would depend on what we do. That would be salvation by our own works, but that's just plain wrong. All over the place, the scriptures teach against that. But if baptism saves because it is God's pledge to us, then everything depends on what God does, and our salvation is secure. And we can take great comfort in that. And that's just plain right. Here's the key difference between our teaching on baptism and the teaching of some others who reject that baptism saves. Here's the distinction. Baptism, in truth, is not something that we do for God. Baptism is something that God does for us. Baptism is God's work. If it were our act of obedience to God's command, then we would have a real problem saying that baptism saves. But it is not our act of obedience. It is not our work. Scriptures never speak of it that way. It is God's work by which he drowns our sins and regenerates our hearts. And so saying that baptism saves is not a problem at all, because baptism is God's work. And if baptism is God's work, then everything is pure grace. And so we call baptism a means of grace. That is, it's one of God's instruments or means for bestowing his grace. The other means of grace, the primary one, is the word of God, and then also the other sacrament of the Lord's Supper. Now, the best way that I can describe this is by comparing it to a carpenter and his tools. Imagine a carpenter is building something like a shed, and he uses tools to do it. So you might walk up to him and say, "What is that?" And he says, "It's a drill." And you say, "What does a drill do?" And he says, "It makes holes and drives screws in." And so then what do? Do you picture a drill floating up in the air all by itself and drilling holes? No, of course not. That would be silly. There has to be a carpenter using the drill. But that doesn't mean the carpenter was wrong or deceiving you in any way when he said that it drills holes and drives screws. Of course it does. It just has to be in the carpenter's hand. Otherwise, it doesn't do anything. Baptism works the same way. It is God's tool or his means. And so the catechism teaches us, and this is right, baptism is not simply water, but it is the water used according to God's command and connected with God's word. We never think of baptism by itself like some magical floating drill. It is always connected to God. God is the one working in baptism. And if God is behind it all, then baptism works forgiveness of sins, delivers from death and the devil, and gives everlasting salvation to all who believe, as the word and promise of God declare. It's not some magical hocus-pocus thing. It is God's tool to deliver salvation to us. God uses it to forgive us. And so we just see water. That's all we see. But God has promised that the water is his means to connect us to something else. And here's the really critical part. The water connects us to Jesus. And it connects us to Jesus at two specific moments in history. And it's important, critical, to be connected to both of these. And those two events are Jesus' crucifixion and Jesus' resurrection. Without these two historical events, baptism would do nothing. In fact, without these two events, nothing could ever save us. But these two events, they did happen. Jesus Christ suffered for righteousness' sake. As Peter says, Christ also suffered once for sins, the righteous for the unrighteous, that he might bring us to God, being put to death in the flesh, but made alive in the spirit. That's what God did to save us. Now remember I said before that God typically saves his people through destruction. And this is simply because we have enemies. God is a savior. He's a deliverer. He's a rescuer. When someone is held captive by their enemies, you save them by defeating their enemies. And this is why God typically saves his people by destroying something or someone else. God destroys his people's enemies. In the flood, God saved Noah and his family by destroying the rest of the wicked people on earth. Because of their corruption, they were enemies to these few faithful people. This was a case of God destroying the many just to save a few. But that wasn't even a complete salvation. These eight people were not completely saved from corruption because the corruption was still in them as well. Just read the history of God's people after the flood. Even that first generation that stepped out of the ark, they were not so good. The flood, then, was merely a partial salvation. It was looking forward to something better. That partial salvation, it was good, but it wasn't the ultimate solution yet. It was not the complete salvation God had in mind from the foundation of the world. It was just a type or a shadow of it. The complete salvation comes in Jesus. Instead of destroying the many, just to kind of save a few, God destroyed the one in order to completely save the many. And this is what God was doing in Jesus. Jesus Christ was destroyed in order to save us. You know, we might wonder sometimes why Jesus had to die in order to save us. The answer is that he was destroyed because we have enemies. Our three enemies are sin, death, and the devil. If we only had the one enemy, if the devil were our only enemy, God could have just killed him and been done with it. But he is not our only enemy. We have sin and the consequence of sin, which is death. These are also our enemies. And these enemies are not outside of us, but they're actually inside of us. Sin is our fallen nature, and death is a process that begins at the very moment of conception. If Jesus is going to destroy these enemies, he must take our sin from us into his own body and suffer death for us. And so Jesus suffered for sin once and for all, and he rose victoriously over the grave. Jesus defeated these enemies in his body, and baptism is the means that God uses to connect us to this body of our Savior. Just like a drill drills holes and drives screws, God uses baptism to connect you to Jesus. The scriptures teach, this comes from Romans chapter 6, another key place where Paul talks about baptism. We heard from Peter, this is from Paul. We were buried with him through baptism into death, in order that, just as Christ was raised from the dead through the glory of the Father, we too may walk in newness of life. And so baptism, it literally connects us to the crucifixion and resurrection of Jesus, so that his death becomes the death of our sin and his resurrection becomes the source of our new life, both now and into eternity. And that is how baptism saves. It's not just an outward ritual. It saves because it connects us to Jesus. That's the marvelous thing about it. All we see is water, it's true. But when this water is connected to the promise of God in baptism, it is so much more. It is Jesus, death and resurrection for you. And so to say baptism saves you is simply to say Jesus, death and resurrection save you. Because that's what baptism connects you to. And so Peter says, quite plainly, baptism saves you. Through what? Through the resurrection of Jesus Christ. You are baptized into your living Savior. So rejoice in this and live in this new life and take hope and comfort for your eternity. Hear and believe the plain words of Scripture. Baptism saves you. Amen. And may the peace of God, which passes all understanding, guard your hearts and minds in Christ Jesus. Amen.
0: 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May the peace of Christ be with you all.

0: these other states. And then they say, oh, but Virginia will allow you five more. And the manufacturers are probably going to say, yeah, we're not going to make a special Virginia magazine with 15, you know, just to make Virginia happy. Most of America wants 30 round magazines at least available. I've got at least a couple of 50 round magazines because I have friends who remember me at Christmas time. And so this whole thing just seems completely ridiculous. It's not going to change law enforcement at all. Kostas, thanks for the work you're doing for the Second Amendment Foundation. You're welcome anytime.
1: Thanks, Lars. Always a pleasure to be on. You have a good one.
0: Good to have you on. 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
8: ABC News, I'm Wayne Cabot. An attack on a nuclear power plant in the UAE is raising the stakes in the Iran war. A generator set ablaze. The plant itself is not leaking radiation, we're told. Unclear who sent in the drone, but Iran has threatened the UAE for hosting Israel's troops. Iran's choking of the Strait of Hormuz is increasingly affecting businesses who either absorb the costs or pass them along.
9: My truck that I have that I use to pull the trailer is 100% diesel. I use my truck also to go buy supplies and stuff for my business.
8: Jose Perez in California, with diesel now at around $7.50 a gallon. One of the Republicans to go against Trump in the January 6th impeachment trial is out of a job. Bill Cassidy of Louisiana, first U.S. senator to lose a primary since 2017. First win for a Bulgarian at Eurovision. Dara, 27 years old, wins for Bangaranga. This is ABC News.
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8: Three people dead, others badly hurt from a driver who plowed into cars and pedestrians in Oakland, California overnight. The driver suffering minor injuries. No word what led to the crash. Audio there from Broadcastify. Big rail strike threatening to upend the Monday ride for hundreds of thousands of New Yorkers who take the Long Island Railroad.
3: The main sticking point, pay raises between 4.5% and 5%, along with health care costs.
11: So you guys are prepared to hold out for not just days, but months?
9: Yes, if we have to, yes. We have no choice.
8: ABC's Morgan Norwood, America's largest commuter rail system, shut down this morning. A spread of Ebola cases has the World Health Organization declaring a public health emergency of international concern. More than 300 suspected cases, 88 deaths reported in Congo and Uganda. The WHO says there's no need now to close borders. I'm Wayne Cabot, ABC News.
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14: 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We believe that the problems we see in our families, our churches, and our culture have a solution. 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
15: It appears a Sunday school teacher was trying for weeks to teach her children about the omnipotence of God, the great power of God. And so she gets to the end and she asks them a lesson that she assumed would have the expected answer. And she said, "Is there anything God can't do?" She was expecting, you know, no. And the little boy raised his hand and went, "Yep." She's like, "Oh man, I'm not going to go back over all of this again." But he said, "God can't please everybody." And that's exactly true. God may be working in your life, but you may not necessarily like everything he does. So even an omnipotent, all-powerful God can't please everyone. Now, why do I mention that? Because we're looking at a situation where Jesus is on his way to Gethsemane. He's been teaching as they've been walking, and then all of a sudden, like we talked about last week, he just pauses and starts to pray. And they're listening. The disciples are listening to this prayer. We have the prayer. We call it the high priestly prayer in John chapter 17. We've looked at parts of that prayer, and now we get to the end of the prayer. And the disciples are listening, and Jesus is interacting with the Father, and he's talking about the importance of them being set aside and the issue of unity, the importance of unity. And so we're going to talk a little bit about that as we gather our thoughts on his word today. We begin in verse 18, "As you sent me into the world, I also have sent them into the world. For their sakes I sanctify myself." So who's to benefit? The disciples are to benefit by Jesus. Again, the word sanctify is to be set apart. So there is something that the disciples are gaining from Jesus being set apart, sanctified. But then he goes on, "And they themselves also that they themselves may also be sanctified in truth. In other words, I am set apart for the purpose of my disciples being set apart. There is to be an impact on the disciples. You've heard me say before, I heard this said about somebody who goes, this individual saying, I could never be like you. Jesus is just more part of everything you do. That's what Jesus is praying here. I sanctify myself so that they might be sanctified. We are to be unique, set apart. That's what sanctified means. Not only blessed for a temple use, but to be different. And we talked about that, about how important it is for the world to look at you and see a difference. They should not see a mirror image of themselves. They should recognize that you are different. And Jesus is praying that here on his way to Gethsemane. I've sanctified myself that they may be sanctified. If we call ourselves Christians, little Christs, then the world should see the reflection of Christ in us. Jesus didn't spend 3 years with his disciples to pad their comfy circumstances. Now, here's what I mean by that. We visited a church, and it was a church that had a seminary connected with it, and I went to that seminary with a bunch of other guys, and so we believed that God had called us to that seminary to be trained in order to go out and be pastors and church planters and different things, missionaries. But we went back after many years, and we visited that church, and I'm looking around, and I'm seeing a lot of the same faces that I went to class with. In fact, if I remember correctly, 36. And I talked to one guy. I said, I don't get it. Why are all these people still here? Well, they got comfortable. They were called to go down there. Called, they felt, by God to be trained and then gone out to do a variety of things for the kingdom. But they ended up staying there. Because they became complacent. They got comfortable. They liked their jobs. And they just stayed. Now, I'm not saying that they didn't have responsibilities, that they weren't a benefit, but they didn't do what they were called to do. They were called to go out. The Great Commission assumes going. When we read the Great Commission in Matthew 28, we often start with this idea, go therefore. But that's a bad translation. What it actually means is, as you're going. It's an assumption. As you go out, wherever you go, you are to be making disciples. And then the rest of the passage. Jesus spent time with his disciples. With the understanding, the assumption that they would be culture changers. He was investing himself for the time he had there on the earth so that they would be empowered to go out as they went. The idea of not being commissioned until Matthew 28 is a bad understanding of that. Remember, earlier on, he sent out the disciples and many others to go to the highways and byways and to share the word, to bring the kingdom to a variety of cultures and cities. He didn't wait until the end to commission them. They understood they were walking with Jesus for a reason. Now, sure, you get to the end and you see that they were really uncomfortable. Their leader was gone and, oh boy, what are we going to do now? But Jesus had picked them. In fact, we see the one passage where Jesus says, you know, you're a fisherman, but I'm going to make you a fisher of men. It was always understood that they were going to be world changers. And that was intimidating to some. Now, did they go out? Yeah, they did. All but John died for their faith, and he was tortured. So he didn't get by with a pass. As some people say, well, John, because he lived, didn't have to go through everything the others did. He went through horrible experiences, though he may not have been killed. God had other designs for him. But they all knew that they were being trained, mentored for a purpose. Reminded me of Romans 15. I've got it there in your notes. Now we who are strong are to bear the weaknesses of those without strength and not just please ourselves. Each of us is to please his neighbor for his good and his edification. For even Christ did not please himself. But as it is written, the reproaches of those who reproached you fell on me. That brings out the idea, why are you coming to church? Why do you have a relationship with Christ? Not because you're the beneficiary, but because the person you interact with may need what you have. Our focus, just like Jesus' focus, was not to benefit himself, but to benefit others. Why do you have a relationship with Jesus? Sure, there are certain benefits with having a living relationship with Christ, but the primary focus should be, what can I do now for the next person? What do I have that will benefit my coworker, my family member, whatever? To think that we are the beneficiaries and end it there is wrongheaded. We need to ask ourselves, what can I bring to the table? What can I give to somebody else? I had a man come up to me. There had been just a lot of things that went wrong. His daughter was getting married, and some things fell apart. And one of the things was that the caterer got sick. Well, many of you know I have food service background. And so I kind of jumped in and got together with some of the ladies in the church. And we put together a meal for after the wedding. Okay? We didn't want the people to come and then have nothing. So we got together, and praise God, some of these ladies just jumped in, and oh, it was great. But he came up to me afterwards, and he went, "Great sermon, Pastor." And I'm like, "Oh, it was okay." And he went, no, I'm not talking about during the service. He said, "I'm talking about the meal." See, in his mind, as father of the bride, that really spoke volumes. The fact that myself and the ladies just jumped in, the message that sent, he understood to be a sermon in itself. We sometimes get the idea that because we go to church, because we have a relationship with Christ, that now we've done our bit. We're sealed. That song, Blessed Assurance, some people consider it blessed insurance. No, our relationship with Jesus is not just fire insurance. Blessed assurance, Jesus is mine. Oh, what a foretaste of glory divine. Sure, that's part of it. But then the song goes on and talks about the responsibility then that we have. May I not fail you, Lord? And the passage goes on to kind of share that idea. I do not ask on behalf of these alone, but for those also who believe in me through their word, that they may all be one, even as you, Father, are in me, and I in you, that they also may be in us, so that the world may believe that you sent me. I wonder how many people in the world won't come to Christ or won't come to church because they see bad attitudes in believers. They see the infighting that happens in church, the antagonism, and the grudges that many church people hold against each other. And that's a barrier from them hearing the gospel. Why would I want to be part of that? I can have that anytime. I can have that in the world. Why go to church and see it? But it's interesting, the passage starts with Jesus saying, I'm not only praying for my disciples, I'm praying for those who will hear their word. I had the blessing of growing up in a godly home. I understand that from that vantage point, I do have a privilege that many don't have. But even beyond that, I learned when I was young that my grandparents, great-grandparents, and great-great-grandparents prayed for those who would come later. They prayed for their children and their children's children and their grandchildren that they would all know the Lord. When I go to a family gathering, I don't have to be afraid of talking about my faith or talking about the church, because we have the same foundation. We have the same Lord. I'm not saying we all go to the same church. Some have chosen different churches, some because of proximity, and some just, you know, different. But they know the Lord. Their lives are built on the Scriptures. And so when we go to family gatherings, I don't have to be afraid. Let's see, now what topic do I stay away from? We may not hold all the same views on everything, but in that critical area, we do. We have the same foundation. Some of you, when you go to family gatherings, are like, okay, I'm not going to talk about my faith. I'm not going to talk about my church. It just brings arguments. I know that from an academic perspective, I understand that that's a real challenge for many people. I have not had to experience that. And I am very grateful when I go to a family gathering. And partially because, I mean, each of us have had choices to make. But I know that my great-grandparents prayed that the faith they held as a priority would be carried on to their children and their children's children and their children's children. I am, at least in part, a beneficiary of their prayers. Jesus, in the beginning of this passage, says, I'm praying not only for them, but those who would hear their words, those who would come to faith by their expression. He was praying down the generations, spiritual generations. Do you pray for your kids, your grandkids, your great-great-grandkids, that they would have the same foundation you have? Maybe they go to a different church, but do they know the Lord? Do they value His Word? Are their decisions based on the principles of Scripture? If not, I challenge you to pray. And pray and pray. I'm a recipient. I know it works. Along with that, came across another story. There was an old man who took quite a bit of money, quite a bit of time, and planted a ton, I want to say 100, oak trees along his driveway and on his property. And a neighbor came over to him one day and said, I don't get it. You're spending all this money, investing all this time, doing something you will never benefit from. Oak trees don't grow fast. And the old man went, nope, I might not. But my children will, and their children will. One day there will be children climbing these trees and enjoying the shade of the trees I plant. He had an understanding that what he did was not for his benefit. He didn't plant those trees because he wanted the shade. He planted those trees so that one day the next generation, or the generation after that, would benefit. And so his response was, I hold the vision. Jesus was praying for his disciples, and in a way saying the same thing. I'm praying for them and those who will hear their word. He understood that his prayer at that time was not for himself or even the next generation. They would experience some of that benefit, but it was for those beyond, the generations to come. We read the Scriptures hundreds and thousands of years later, and we are benefiting from the faith of those who follow Jesus. We read the Scriptures and we understand that many of the

We believers can be one with each other only by each of us and all of us being one with the Father and Jesus. Union with God and with Christ makes us a unit in ourselves. Now, what does that mean? It means that I can't be looking at the person to my right or to my left. I can't focus on them, whether I agree with them, whether I get along with them, whatever. My focus needs to be on Christ, on the Godhead. If my focus is there, then the odds are really increased that I'm going to get along with the person to my right and to my left. But we spend so much time looking here and there and comparing ourselves, our thoughts, our ideas, our decisions based on what we see here and there. We aren't looking there. But when our focus is on God, then this is what happens. As you move that direction, the sides come in. We need to spend more time looking at God rather than each other. If we really want unity, it's going to come by all of us directing our attention on God, not on what each other is doing, what each other says or believes. Now, I'm not saying that there aren't areas where we need to kind of look at the Scripture and what does the Scripture say? You know, you're not following that. That's a sermon for another time. But if your focus is on each other more than it is on God, unity will never happen. Because what we're focusing on then is our differences, the things that drive us apart, rather than the things that cause us to come together. I have a friend who was writing a book, and it was on unity. And it was interesting because there were a couple of characters that really didn't get along well. And then they met and they realized, oh, we need to figure out a way to be unified. And so one of the things they decided to do was draw up a statement of faith. And it was like they were creating this out of thin air. And so my friend sent me a copy to review. And I came to that section. I went, I don't get it. Why are they writing something that already exists? And I said, why don't you just use the Apostles' Creed? It has kept churches together for eons. And his response was, I never thought of that. Never thought of that. It wasn't that he's, you know, trying to be blind, but his focus was, again, how do I get these two warring parties together? And the principle that Jesus addressed was, focus on God, and you'll come together. As you walk, eventually, you know, you get the analogy. You focus up here on God, and as you walk together, you will eventually come closer and closer together. And he changed his approach to the book. Jesus continues in verse 22, the glory which you have given me, I have given them, that they may be one just as we are one. I and them, you and me, that they may be perfected in unity, so that the world may know that you sent me and loved them even as you have loved me. Ever since the wall of sin brought separation to all relationships, human and divine, God has desired to see those relationships restored. Disunity, disaffection was not there before sin. The Godhead had a unique, unified focus, determination. Father, Son, Holy Spirit. They weren't battling to see who could be greater. They understood. They shared the same character. That's what we mean, triune. Three in one. Then when sin entered into the world, all of a sudden, that perfect unity was a disaster. It exploded. Suddenly we were competitors. Even one of the curses, you will long after him and he will rule over you. There's that competition that we see even to this day. It was never part of the Godhead, and it shouldn't be part of his body. But again, when we don't focus on the unity of the Godhead, and we instead look at each other, what are they going to benefit? How are they advancing? And, you know, the promotion they got, and what? That shouldn't be our focus. To look at

0: God. To focus on the Godhead may not happen overnight, but gradually.
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0: Welcome to Sing for Joy, presenting sacred music that expresses the biblical themes that are the basis of Christian worship for each week in the church year. 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
1: In the Gospel according to Luke, the account of Jesus' life ends with his ascension to heaven. Jesus offers words of assurance to his disciples, reminding them of all that they have witnessed. He tells them to stay in Jerusalem for a while, until you have been clothed with power from on high. He leads them a couple miles outside the city and blesses them, and then he is taken up into heaven. The disciples return to Jerusalem with joy, having witnessed the ascension of their beloved teacher, friend, and savior. The church around the world this week celebrates the ascension of Christ, and we begin our music today with the hymn, Crown Him with Many Crowns. The final stanza points to the ascension. Crown him the Lord of heaven, enthroned in worlds above.

Crown Him with Many Crowns by Matthew Bridges, music by George Elvey. We heard the choir of Wells Cathedral with accompanist Rupert Goff. Luke tells us that after Jesus was taken into heaven, they worshipped him and returned to Jerusalem with great joy, and they were continually in the temple blessing God. The disciples could certainly have had other justifiable reactions to this event. They might have been afraid, having witnessed someone being taken into heaven. They might have been frustrated, having perhaps just gotten used to the idea that Jesus had been raised from the dead, only for him to leave again. But it's clear that instead of fear or frustration, their reaction is one of joy and gratitude. We hear some of that gratitude expressed tenderly in the poetry of George Herbert in our next hymn, King of Glory, King of Peace. Herbert was a 17th century English priest and poet, and his work was deeply spiritual in nature. The final hymn stanza offers words for the disciples' praise. 7 whole days, not 1 in 7, I will praise thee. In my heart, though not in heaven, I can raise thee. Small it is in this poor sort to enroll thee, even eternity's too short to extol thee.

We heard the George Herbert hymn, King of Glory, King of Peace, sung to the music of David Charles Walker. Thomas Foster conducted the choir of All Saints Episcopal Church in Beverly Hills, California. We continue with another piece of music set to a George Herbert text, this time by Ralph Vaughan Williams. This text reminds us again of the joy of the disciples who returned from witnessing the ascension to share their joy. Herbert's poetry proclaims, "Let all the world in every corner sing, my God and King. The church with psalms must shout, no door can keep them out.

Hilary Davin Wetton conducted the Guildford Choral Society and Philharmonia Orchestra, singing Antiphon from Raphon Williams' Five Mystical Songs, text by George Herbert. In the Credo movement of the Christian liturgy, worshipers hear and proclaim what we believe, using words from the Nicene Creed. This 4th century creed includes language not only about the death and resurrection of Jesus, it also includes the Ascension. We hear these words sung in Latin from Johann Sebastian Bach's B minor Mass. On the third day, he rose again in accordance with the scriptures. He ascended into heaven and is seated at the right hand of the Father. He will come again in glory to judge the living and the dead, and his kingdom will have no end. Together with the movements on Christ's life and death, this piece is at the center of the 9-movement creed section of this massive masterwork. The structure of the creed forms a chiasm, or the shape of the cross. Listen in for Bach's unique compositional genius as he sets this text to music. The music soars through the heart of the text, et resurrexit, and he rose.

We heard Et Resurrexit Tertia Die from the Credo movement of Bach's Mass in B minor. Masaki Suzuki conducted Bach Collegium Japan and the Bach Collegium Japan Chorus. 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The appointed psalm for this week in worship is Psalm 47, which begins, "Clap your hands, all you peoples. Shout to God with loud songs of joy." A psalm of praise is appropriate for Ascension Day, as we give thanks that the same Jesus who dwells with us on earth is also ascended to heaven with God. This psalm also includes verses that remind us of ascension, as the psalmist proclaims, "God is gone up with a shout, the Lord with the sound of the trumpet." We'll hear a very joyful setting of this psalm by English composer John Rutter.

O Clap Your Hands by John Rutter, a setting of Psalm 47. Rutter conducted the Cambridge Singers and the City of London Sinfonia. We close today's program with St. Thomas Choir of Men and Boys of New York singing Hail the Day That Sees Him Rise, a Charles Wesley hymn with music by Robert Williams, Jerry Hancock, accompanist and conductor. As we go out today, we go out with gratitude and prayer. Lord, beyond our mortal sight, raise our hearts to reach thy height. There thy face unclouded see, find our heaven of heavens in thee. Alleluia.

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Your host is Reverend Alexandra Jacob. The series is a production of St. Olaf College. 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Sing for Joy's music director is Andrew Jacob. Our communications coordinator is Carolyn Pearson. The program is engineered and edited by Grant Fergueli and Mia Pardo. Sean Tonko is the program's producer, and our executive producer is Jeffrey O'Donnell. 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
2: I just want to get you up to speed on a few things happening here at Hope, and it's our desire that through everything we do here, that it helps all of us become more fully devoted followers of Jesus Christ. So what's coming up? First off, just a reminder, we no longer have a 5 p.m. service for the summer. So if that's normally your service or you have a friend that normally goes to that service, remind them to start coming to either the 9 or the 10:30 throughout the summer, and then we'll start that back up again in the fall. Yeah, we'll be excited to relaunch that again at that point. Also, for all the men in the room, there is a Men's Monday tomorrow night. That's 6 to 8:30 p.m. in our Connection Center. And this is a time for men to gather, to get to know one another. There will be a meal, a testimony, and then a time about intentionally learning about spiritual gifts and what that means for you and your role in the church and who you are as a man. So would love to invite you to join that. And finally, for any middle school or high school students in the room or parents of those, reminder that our Overflow Youth Conference is coming up June 26th and 27th. It's going to be a great time. There's all sorts of details on our website or our app, and you can register there. But registration closes at the end of this month, so that's coming up really fast. So if you've been thinking about signing up for that and just haven't gotten around to it, make sure that hits the top of your to-do list. We'd love to see you there. And reminder, it's not just for Hope students. It's for any students in the community or the surrounding area. So invite friends, invite a student you know. It's going to be a great time of getting to know Jesus more and learning more about him together. All that being said, I'm going to invite you to stand. And you may notice some different things on the stage. Today is Confirmation Sunday, and later today, we're going to get to hear all our confirmation students recite the truths about our faith in the Bible that they've learned through the past couple years. And so I thought, what better way for us to start our time of worship together than to do the same thing, to recite some of the truths of our faith together. So if you believe in Jesus Christ, I invite you to say this with us, with conviction. And let's say the Apostles' Creed together as we start. I believe in God, the Father Almighty, the maker of heaven and earth, and in Jesus Christ, his only Son, our Lord, who was conceived by the Holy Spirit, born of the Virgin Mary, suffered under Pontius Pilate, was crucified, dead, and buried. He descended into hell. The third day he rose from the dead. He ascended into heaven and is seated at the right hand of God, the Father Almighty. From there he shall come to judge the living and the dead. I believe in the Holy Spirit.

thank you for these truths that we not only got to proclaim as we started our time together, but that we get to sing now before you. May these truths embed in our hearts and shape our lives as we trust you more and more. God, we thank you for today. We thank you for these students that are going to come and share their hearts and share memory work and things that they've done. Ask your blessing over them, God, in a real way as they come. I pray that you calm their nerves. I pray that they would be able to enjoy this time, that we as a church would be ministered by them in beautiful ways. We lift up this morning to you and look forward to what you're going to do in Jesus' name. Amen. Feel free to have a seat. In continuation of our worship, we're going to step into a moment of giving our tithes and our offering. You're going to see some options up on the screen to step into that. And there's a story in Mark 12, and even if you haven't spent much time in church, like if you don't have a faith background, you likely have heard this story, or there's a good chance that maybe you have, because it was birthed where Jesus observed someone giving, and it was so extraordinary that we're telling this story thousands of years later. You see, there was this woman, a widow, who went and gave all that she had, 2 copper coins, in as an act of worship. And Jesus pointed it out. And he said, you see this woman's faith in her act of worship? Because it wasn't about the amount that she gave, but her willingness to step into that. Because when we step into this moment as an act of worship, it isn't so much about our wealth, it's about our willingness. So maybe we do that as an act of worship, not out of guilt, not out of pressure or anything along those lines, but in recognition of what God has done and going, God, I want to step into this moment as an act of worship. How beautiful is that? How amazing. May we step into that out of willing hearts because of what God has done. So may the Lord bless us as we do that today. Also wanted to point out, and as Casey mentioned earlier, and as I prayed for, we do have the confirmation students that are going to come and share. This is in lieu of the message, right, part, where we would normally have a sermon. The truths that they're going to share, the scripture that they're going to share and remind us of, is the message. We're going to hear some of their faith stories as well, their testimonies. May that encourage us and uplift us and challenge us in some significant ways this morning. So today's service does look a little bit different in that regard. Students, we're excited to hear you share. I know you might be a little bit nervous, but know that we're cheering you on, and we can't wait to have you share and minister to us this morning. So it's going to be a beautiful morning. We look forward to continuing our worship together.

0: Good morning, Hope Church. My name, for those of you who don't know me, is Mia. I am the pastor of confirmation here at Hope Church, and today is Confirmation Sunday. Discipleship Confirmation is a two-year class we have here at Hope. It's focused mainly on middle schoolers. We've had some older students as well, just where we get to teach students the biblical foundation, the overarching story of the Bible. So 1 year we'll do Old Testament. This year we did New Testament, so you hear a lot of New Testament themes today. But I just wanted to take a moment to say some thank yous, because there's a lot of people that this program is just made so much better by. And first, that's parents. So all of you parents in the audience, we are just so thankful for them. They just pour into these students' lives. They encourage them to sign up and persevere. It is a challenging class. There's a lot of memory work, and you're going to see that today. And so they encourage their students to keep going, even when it's hard. They have conversations about our different topics each week with our students. There's a lot of projects and different memory work that they have to do outside of class that their parents have really helped them with. So our parents pouring into these kids' faith journeys is so awesome to see. Also, our leaders. I cannot express enough how amazing our leaders are. Can our confirmation volunteers stand up, please? Yeah. Thank you. Yeah, these leaders have shown up week after week to talk about the Bible with these kids, to dig in deeper in small groups, and talk about what the Bible says and what it teaches and how they can apply it to their lives, answering students' questions, and just being there for them, as well as showing up on a whole Saturday to help them prepare for today in rehearsal and also prepare for yesterday, where our students got the opportunity to share their memory work individually for our families, and they were just there encouraging and helping these students practice all day yesterday. So we are super thankful for them. And lastly is themselves. They're in small groups mixed up with girls and boys, first years, second years, different grades. And so they all give each other different perspectives and really challenge each other, which is awesome. You'll hear in some of the second year's testimonies today how that has positively impacted them as well. Now, this is not the end. This is not like a finish line for these second years who are getting confirmed today, the ones in the pretty robes and with the flowers. This is not the end of their journey. It's not like, oh, I've hit the finish line. I'm confirmed. Now I'm good. I've got my ticket into heaven. I can just be done now, right? No, right? These guys still have a lot of life yet. In fact, some of the students have not made that decision to follow Jesus yet. That's a personal decision. It's not determined by when you get confirmed, but rather when you decide to devote your lives to Jesus. We're praying for all of them that they would do that sooner rather than later. And we're going to get a chance to pray for all of them. But this is an amazing milestone in their journey, a rite of passage, so to speak. So we're going to celebrate that today. The first years have completed the first half of their journey in confirmation with New Testament. And so we are going to celebrate today, starting with the New Testament books of the Bible. Yep. The New Testament books of the Bible.
1: Matthew, Mark, Luke, John, Acts, Romans, 1st and 2nd Corinthians, Galatians, Ephesians, Philippians, Colossians, 1st and 2nd Thessalonians, 1st and 2nd Timothy, Titus, Philemon, Hebrews, James, 1st and 2nd Peter, 1st, 2nd, and 3rd John, Jude, Revelation.
0: Awesome. We're going to continue with their group memory presentation. So these are building blocks of faith that we memorize throughout the year. Just basic truth scriptures, truth from scripture, along with some Bible verses. They are in your sermon notes if you wanted to keep those or follow along yourselves. But let's start with first years. How does one become a Christian?
1: A person becomes a Christian by trusting in what God has done for us through Christ's death on the cross and resurrection from the dead. This is God's gift received through repentance of sin and faith in Jesus Christ as Savior and Lord. John 1, 12 and 13. Yet to all who did receive him, to those who believed in his name, he gave the right to become children of God. Children born not

0: 2, 6, and 7.
1: Sixth graders, what is the sacrament of baptism?
2: Baptism is the sacred use of water commanded by Jesus Christ to signify God's cleansing of our sins and our welcome into the family of God. Matthew 28:19-20. Therefore, go and make disciples of all nations, baptizing them in the name of the Father, and of the Son, and of the Holy Spirit, and teaching them to obey everything I have commanded you. And surely I am with you always to the very end of the age. Matthew 28:19-20.
1: Eighth graders, what is the sacrament of the Lord's Supper?
3: The Lord's Supper is the sacred use of bread and the cup as commanded by Jesus Christ. At the Lord's table, believers recognize his presence, remember his suffering, proclaim his death until he comes, and partake of him in faith. 1 Corinthians 11:23-26. For I received from the Lord what I have also passed on to you. The Lord Jesus, on the night he was betrayed, took bread, and when he had given thanks, he broke it and said, "This is my body, which is for you. Do this in remembrance of me." And in the same way, after supper, he took the cup, saying, "This cup is the new covenant in my blood. Do this whenever you drink it in remembrance of me." Whenever you eat this bread and drink this cup, you proclaim the Lord's death until he comes. 1 Corinthians 11:23-26.
1: Seventh graders, what is salvation?
4: Salvation is the work of God through Christ, in which God forgives us from sins, frees us from guilt, and restores us to our relationship with God.
1: John 5:24. I tell you the truth.
5: Whoever hears my word and believes him who sent me has eternal life and will not be condemned. He is crossed over from death to life.
6: John 5:24.
1: All right, teenagers. So if today you are 13 years or older, what was accomplished by the death and resurrection of Jesus Christ?
7: By the death and resurrection of Jesus Christ, God conquers sin, death, and the devil, offering forgiveness of sins and ensuring eternal life for those who follow Christ. John 3:16. For God so loved the world that he gave his one and only Son, that whoever believes in him shall not perish but have eternal life. John 3:16.
1: All right, preteens, those 12 and under today, what is the Christian hope?
2: The Christian hope is a confident expectation of Christ coming in triumph when he shall reign forever with his church. Thessalonians 4:16-18. For the Lord himself will come down from heaven with a loud command, with the voice of the archangel, and with the trumpet call of God, and the dead in Christ will rise first. After that, we who are still alive and are left will be caught up together with them in the clouds to meet the Lord in the air. And so we will be with the Lord forever. Therefore, encourage one another with these words. Thessalonians 4:16-18.
1: Girls, what does it mean to believe in the Trinity?
2: To believe in the Trinity is to confess that God is one and continually and personally makes himself known to us as the Father, the Son, and the Holy Spirit. 2 Corinthians 13:14. May the grace of the Lord Jesus Christ and the love of God and the fellowship of the Holy Spirit be with you all. 2 Corinthians 13:14.
1: Boys, what is the Christian church?
8: The Christian church is all who confess that Jesus Christ is Savior and Lord and are united in one body with Christ as head.
1: Ephesians 4:15-16.
8: Instead, speaking the truth in love, we will grow to become in every respect the mature body of him who is the head, that is Christ.
9: From him,
8: the whole body, joined and held together by every supporting ligament, grows and builds itself up in love as each part does its work.
9: Ephesians 4:16-16.
1: All right. If your parent was a confirmation volunteer this year, please stand up. You guys get a special extra one. Who is the Holy Spirit?
10: The Holy Spirit is God, everywhere present and powerful, working in us, in the church, and in the world. John 15:26. When the Advocate comes, whom I have sent to you from the

0: Spirit of truth who goes out from the Father, he will testify about me. John 15:26.
1: Nice. All right. Everyone, what is the purpose of the church?
2: The purpose of the church is to glorify God, celebrate new life in Christ, build up one another in faith and love, to preach and teach gospel everywhere, and care for the needs of the world.
3: 1 Peter 2:9.
1: But
2: you are a chosen people, a royal priesthood, a holy nation, God's special possession, that you may declare the praises of him who called you out of the darkness into his wonderful light. 1 Peter 2:9.
1: All right. If you are not sharing a testimony, you can go sit down. All right, this next portion, we have some of our second years will be sharing their testimony today of confirmation. So they'll be talking about their time in confirmation, what was impactful for them, what was important, and mostly what they want you to know about Jesus and about what they learned this year. So this morning, also, before I say that, if you want to come to second service, the rest of these second years will be sharing their stories as well. So it's worthwhile to come and see some more. All right. This morning, we will start with Charlie.
4: My life verse is Proverbs 3:5-6. Trust in the Lord with all your heart. And lean not in your own understanding. In all your ways acknowledge him, and he shall direct your paths. I have chosen this life verse because I play a lot of sports and always think I will end up in a type of sports career when I grow up. And I think that this verse will help me from getting too greedy. It will also help me and show me what God wants me to do instead of only what I want to do. It will help show me if anything is against God's will. He is making his will my will for my life and what I will want to do with it. I have seen God direct my paths, and how he helped me be able to achieve some of my goals. For example, last year I made varsity tennis and made it to state and got second. I'm not even in high school, so that was really cool. One aspect of confirmation that was very impactful during my 2 years was when Pastor Mia told us the story of how she had decided to become a pastor. She told us about how she noticed a lot of references to Deborah from the Bible. This showed her that she could do a lot of stuff just like Deborah, and that helped her decide to follow God's directing and become a pastor. This showed me that, like Pastor Mia, I can also do anything that God would want me to do. Another important idea I would like to reflect on is some of the ways that I've seen God help direct my paths. He has helped me in many ways in my life through confirmation. He has helped me make it through another hockey season uninjured, which is always a good thing. This helps me be able to trust him even farther, knowing that he will help and protect me when I'm playing sports. I've also been able to get a lot closer to God through confirmation and how much we learned about him. I know that sounds like something that is expected during confirmation, but in my mind, for me, it's a good thing throughout my life. All of the memorization and Bible reading we have done has led me closer to God in a few ways. One is that I learned about his life and what he did to save us. This makes me even more thankful for him than I was before. These things have led me closer to God and have been evidences of how God is directing my path. Something that stuck out to me during confirmation this class, a lot of memorization verses, how they led me closer. When I would be working on memorization verse for next week's confirmation, I would always be saying it to myself in my head, and then I would notice something in my everyday life and how it related. It was for some reason happening almost consistently every single week. That is the crazy part about it. At the start of it, I thought it was just some pointless thing my parents said would be good for me. Now it is learning about God and applying it to my everyday life. An example is when I'm praying every night. I think of Building Block 20, what is the source of church's life? The explanation for it is the church's life has its source in God, Father, Son, and Holy Spirit. It is created and renewed by the Spirit and Word, the Holy Sacrament, and prayer. I think about the prayer part at the end because of how praying is part of the church's life. This helps me remember to pray. I used to forget to pray sometimes, but now throughout confirmation, I really forget to do that. In conclusion, I've had a great time in my 2 years of confirmation. I've learned a lot about the Bible and have grown a lot closer to God throughout. Lastly, thank you, Pastor Mia, for teaching me a lot through my time in confirmation.
3: Hi, my name is Avery Nicholson, and I started discipleship confirmation 2 years ago. I joined confirmation to grow my relationship with God and learn more about the Bible and what it can mean. My life verse I've chosen is Isaiah 43:2. It says, "When you pass through the waters, I'll be with you. When you pass through the rivers, they will not sweep over you. When you walk through fire, you will not be burned. The flames will not set you ablaze." I will forever look back to this verse because it reminds me whenever I'm unsure or question God's plan for me, I know I'm never alone. This verse was originally God speaking to the Israelites, but it can still apply to modern-day life. In Isaiah 43:2, the water and fire both represent different things. For example, the water means feeling overwhelmed or everything piling up at once. Meanwhile, the fire represents things that can test your faith or strength. God's saying that throughout many different trials of your faith, God is with you and these things won't destroy you. There have definitely been moments in my life and in everyone's where we feel nervous or unsure about what comes next or could happen. This is why God explains to everyone that no matter how much you might not believe it, he's there every step of the way with you. Along with my life verse, the discipleship confirmation has been a big help throughout my journey with Jesus. Confirmation has created a space where Christians or people who aren't Christian at all can learn and read about the Bible. Confirmation has helped my knowledge of the Bible and any general knowledge about Jesus grow significantly. Thank you all the confirmation leaders and Pastor Mia for putting in lots of extra work and showing up for us all every Wednesday.
5: My life verse is Proverbs 3:5-6. It says, "Trust in the Lord with all your heart and lean not into your own understanding. In all your ways submit to him, and he will make your path straight." I chose this because it tells you that you should trust God to help you through anything, and he will make it easier. Another reason I chose this verse is because sometimes in life you can get a little bit lost and turn away from God. Going back to this verse reminds me that I can lay my burdens down and God will help me with them, and he'll make it better in the end. The next reason I chose this verse is because you can always look back and at it and remember how much God loves you and how much he cares about you. You can just think about how much he does and how much better he makes anyone's life who loves him. This can also remind you that if you're struggling, you can look back and pray to God and ask him to do or help you or to take your hurt or pain and turn it into something more beautiful. In my past 2 years of confirmation, the most impactful thing that was when Mia talked about how she was inspired by others and how God pointed her to what she does today. This was impactful because I learned that God will help you, will help point you in the right direction and guide you to where you should be. He helps you find out how you can use your talent to worship him and serve others. Something that stuck with me while I was learning in class, we learned all of the memory verses that we learned. They were impactful for me, and they made me think more about God. I think about how God cared so much and how much he inspired his disciples. The disciples preached and taught others about God until they ended up in prison or worse. And even then, they kept sharing about him. They shared about Jesus, even writing parts of the New Testament until they died because of how much they cared about God and others. I think about how much God cares about us and how Jesus died on the cross to save us from our sins and bringing us into heaven when he died, and bringing us into heaven when we die, as long as we believe in him as our Savior and Lord. Throughout the 2 years of being in confirmation, God has helped me pray and read my Bible more. I've grown closer to God and have been letting him be the main part of my life. I've started trusting God with my life and trusting that he knows what he's doing. God has also helped me remember all of the good things in my life when I go through bad things, like having a hard time in school or with grades or friends or family. God has helped me be compassionate to others and more generous and more giving.
6: My name is Xander Swenson, and today I'm going to tell you about my experience in confirmation. I'm in a personal journey of discovering faith outside of my own Christian upbringing. I do not think I have committed myself to God. I feel like I'm just going to church doing the bare minimum. I listen to some testimonies at youth group that happens after confirmation every Wednesday night, and it seemed exactly like my life. They talked about how they sort of piggybacked on their family's Christianity and did the bare minimum, just like me. It started to make me realize that I didn't have to be a huge Christian from the day I was born. My life verse is Genesis 1:26, which says, "And God said, 'Let us make man in our image, after our likeness, and let them have dominion over the fish of the sea, and over the fowl of the air, and over the cattle, and all over the earth, and over every creeping thing that creepeth upon the earth.' I chose this because it shows how God created us. He created us like him so we could be like him and understand him. It also showed that he cared so much for us that he made us specifically to rule over everything on the earth. I think what was most impactful was the testimonies I heard at youth group. They talked about not feeling like they were connected to God as much as they should. They were just going to church with their parents, like I said before. I feel like this is kind of how my connection to God is currently. This really helped me to connect with them, and it meant a lot to me that I wasn't the only one who felt like this. I feel like confirmation has connected me to others, the church, and God. It has helped me learn more about what God did. I think he has given me a great pastor to teach me through confirmation. I think he has also guided me through confirmation in many ways, such as giving me great parents that are helping me through the journey to God and parents that will help me see the rest of the way to God and help me finish my confirmation class."
7: I grew up in a Christian home, but when I was 6 years old, my parents divorced. After that, I didn't have a real relationship with God. I still went to church and followed the rules, but my heart wasn't in it. I showed up, went through the motions, and then went home feeling empty. For a long time, that was my faith. I tried to find answers and comfort through family and friends, but no matter where I looked, I still felt lost and unsure of where I belonged. When I started middle school, I started struggling with self-doubt and loneliness. Even though I was surrounded by people, I felt alone. My parents' divorce was hard to navigate, and I often felt frustrated and confused. I didn't truly believe in pure love and thought I had to prove myself or do enough for people to really love me. I started confirmation and I saw it as something I was supposed to do, not something I truly understood. But during that time, I began learning more about faith, what faith really meant, and what it looked like to have a personal relationship with God. Confirmation helped give me a foundation. It introduced me to questions about God, faith, and why I believed what I believe. Even then, though my faith still wasn't strong at that point, confirmation planted seeds that later helped prepare my heart for what God could do in my life. Last summer, I went to Blue Water Bible Camp. I didn't want to go. I had just gone through something really difficult, and I was only going because my parents wanted me to and had already paid for it. I was struggling severely with my mental health and went with a bad attitude, mostly just wanting to go home and sleep. I was placed in a cabin with some really great girls. Some I already knew, and others I was just meeting for the first time. Even on that first night, we connected instantly. On Tuesday, we played games, and I started to enjoy myself, but I wasn't truly happy. I wasn't there for God. Later that night, the message really spoke to me. It was beautiful, and that night I gave my life to Christ. When I went home from camp, I was still riding the camp high. I read my Bible and prayed, but slowly the feeling faded. My life didn't suddenly get easier, and it definitely wasn't perfect. I was still carrying a lot of hurt and pain when I felt discouraged when my faith didn't feel as strong as it had at camp. Even though I didn't fall back into the same old habits and began going to church more intentionally to hear the message, I realized I still wasn't fully living in the real everyday relationship with God. Since giving my life to Christ, my journey has been a roller coaster of emotion, pain, excitement, confusion, and of course, middle school drama. I've questioned God many times and wondered why following him didn't mean everything would be fixed. Through that, I've learned that faith isn't about everything being easy. Christ wants a relationship with us not only in the good times, but also in the hard ones. I'm learning that God still has a plan, even when life is confusing or painful. My life verse is Jeremiah 29:11, which says, "For I know the plans I have for you, declares the Lord, plans for welfare and not for evil, to give you a future and a hope." This verse reminds me that God sees more than I do. It helps me believe not only in him, but also in myself, that I am loved, valued, and not forgotten. I'm still learning how to trust God with my life and truly give everything to Him, even when it's hard. Life after choosing Christ isn't sunshine and rainbows. It's real, and it can be painful and challenging. But now I know I'm not walking through it alone. God loves me, He is with me, and He has a plan, and that gives me hope.
8: Hi, my name is Ava Shimmick. I have grown up in a Christian household and have been a Christian for as long as I can remember. I started discipleship confirmation 2 years ago to get closer to God and grow in my faith. A way that really helped me do this was how Mia and my group leaders made it interesting to learn about the Bible and God. The life verse I chose was Exodus 14:14, which says, "The Lord will fight for you. You need only to be still." I chose this life verse so that I know that when I have done all I can just rest knowing that God is fighting for me and is on my side. This was said by Moses when he was leading the Israelites out of Egypt. They were trapped between the Red Sea and the Egyptian army who was chasing after them. They had nowhere to go and they were very scared. Moses reminds them that the Lord is fighting for them. He then says, "You need only to be still." This does not mean to do nothing at all, but rather to not panic. This is because God has the plan. We need not need to rely on our own strength because we can trust God. To me, that means in things like sports and school, I do not need to worry or stress about what I cannot control and rather rely on God's plan for my life. All I can do is work hard and try my best, but I do not need to worry about what is out of my hands. What really stuck out to me during my years of confirmation was the mentors like Mia and all the group leaders. They were another example of what it looks like to be a fully devoted follower of Jesus and inspired me to try to dig deeper in my faith. Since confirmation, I have read my Bible and prayed more than I ever did before confirmation. All the classes taught me how to further understand what I'm reading and how to apply it to my everyday life, just like I have done with my life verse. Thank you.
9: My life verse is 2 Corinthians 5:7-8. "For we walk by faith, not by sight. We are confident, I say, and willing rather to be absent from the body and present with the Lord." I found this verse at Blue Water in 2023, and it's stuck with me since. The part that sticks out to me the most is right at the beginning where it says, "For we walk by faith, not by sight." To me, that means we are supposed to let God lead us through life instead of trying to lead ourselves. We are only able to see a small section of the huge picture God has planned for us. Thinking about that section of the verse has helped me through a lot of the ups and downs in my life, knowing that God can see more to my story than what's going on only in the moment. It has helped me also with a lot of my patience, knowing that God's timing is the only right timing, and that when you're able to wait for His timing, it will work better than you could have imagined them to. The second half of the verse states, "We are confident, I say, and willing rather to be absent from the body and present with the Lord." To me, this section means that we are supposed to worship God loudly and not be worried about what other people's opinions. One way I've tried to work on worshiping God loudly is through hockey. For the past couple years, I've done my best to either start or join the prayer circle in the center of the ice once my hockey game is over. My favorite part about the prayer circle is realizing how much God means to everyone else and being able to worship Him together even though they were just my opponent. To me, prayer is so much more than just words. It's taking your opportunity to talk to the Creator of the universe and being able to give Him your opinion. Once I realized that prayer was more than just repeating words in your head at night, it changed my point of view. I realized it was being able to express yourself and talking to the one and only perfect person for advice. It made every prayer so much more meaningful. The verse 2 Corinthians 5:7-8 has improved my relationship with God and changed my life for the better in so many different ways. Confirmation has helped me with understanding Jesus' teachings and how to develop a personal relationship with God. My leaders, Nikki and Cedric, have helped make the lessons fun and understanding to the kids in our group. One of my favorite lessons was when some of the students went outside and I chose to stay in and have a smaller group discussion with Nikki. This made it easier for me to talk about things that I may not have typically spoken up about in a larger group. Nikki helped to show me how to live like God. Both of my leaders led by example and guided us in the right direction. Having a close relationship with Jesus is a personal thing I strive to improve every day. I like that it's between me and Him, and I can keep it to myself if I wish. I'm a pretty private person, but I do enjoy sharing my love of Jesus at Blue Water Bible Camp. When I go to camp, my favorite part is hearing the testimonies of the speakers and the late night games on top of the hill. This will be my 6th summer going to camp, and I have been able to share this experience with several of my friends who wouldn't typically go to camp otherwise. As I end my confirmation experience, I know I will continue to be a part of the church and attend youth group. I also plan to continue going to camp each summer because it has now became a part of me. This will help me continue growing closer to God and help me walk by faith, not by sight.
1: Wow. Thank you, students. You are such an inspiration for all of us. I know there's a lot of people out here who can probably relate with some or all of your stories. And I'm just so proud of you guys for being vulnerable and sharing God's truth today. So awesome job. Thank you so much. Students, if you could join us back on stage. We will continue after service the celebration with some cupcakes, so feel free or don't forget to stop by and grab some cupcakes on your way out today. But just to end the service, before we close in worship, I just wanted to take a second and pray for these students. As I said, this is not the end of their journey. This is just a part of it. So if you would join me and just maybe stretch out a hand as I pray over these students today. God, I am so in awe of your kindness and your goodness to us and the gift that you freely give through your son, Jesus, that all we can't earn it. We don't deserve it, but all we can do is freely accept it in faith. And everything else that you give to us is just bonus, God. And so I just thank you for everything that you have given us and blessed us with. God, we confess that this journey of faith isn't always easy. Sometimes it's difficult. Sometimes it's frustrating or confusing. And sometimes we can just feel stagnant or stuck. God, I pray that you would be with us and with these students specifically in those moments when maybe our feelings don't match our actions, the motions that we need to go through. When we fail, we mess up, or we fall short, God, I pray that you would help us to find the fire of your Holy Spirit in us to move forward and to continue to grow in knowledge and wisdom and seek you, God. For those students who have not decided to follow you yet, God, I pray that they would sooner rather than later, that you would be drawing them closer to you each and every day, that these seeds planted in confirmation would bloom. I thank you for all of the parents and the leaders that have poured into these students' lives. I thank you for anybody in this church who has made a positive impact on them. I pray that they would continue to have people in their lives that show the true love of Jesus and are a positive effect on them for the kingdom. I pray that they would go from here and they would continue to grow in their faith and in their relationships with you, Jesus. And we pray this all in your name. Amen.

appreciation one more time to all the students. Yeah. Well done. We are so excited and are so thankful for you sharing a bit of your story. It's one of the things that I love about confirmation is that we have an opportunity to hear students' stories. Some of them still sorting it out. And that's one of the things that I love about our church. We're by no means a perfect church, but one of the things that I love about Hope Church is that regardless if you're a skeptic or if you've been walking with Jesus for a long time and are secure in your faith or somewhere in between, you are welcome here to discover who Jesus is and grow in your faith. And we don't have to pretend. And I love that about our church. And so if that describes you, if you're somewhere in that spectrum, you are welcome here. Let's pursue Jesus together. Afterwards, again, let's encourage the students, be praying for them. Let's come alongside them and continue to cheer them on in their faith journey. As we wrap up our time together, I invite you to receive this blessing as we go. May the God of hope fill you with joy and peace as you trust in him more, so that you may overflow with hope by the power of the Holy Spirit. And may we go and continue to become fully devoted followers of Jesus, that we would let God love us and love him in return and love others in Jesus' name, that we would go and be church. Amen.

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0: Good morning, everyone. Welcome to church here at United. We're glad that you're here, whether you're here in person or maybe watching or checking in on the radio or seeing us on Facebook. Welcome in the strong name of Christ our Lord today. One note for the congregation. A longtime member, Elsie Anderson, passed away last week. Her funeral will be here at the church this coming Wednesday. So we keep Elsie's family and those dear to her in our prayers this week especially. Lots of announcements you'll find on page 6, 7, and 8, and 5, and all of that, on graduates, on outdoor things happening here this summer soon, including VBS as well, gardens and flower beds and all kinds of things happening, so check those out. Make sure you check out the graduate insert there as well. Getting ready for the future assessments are available for you to fill out. There's a set of three back on the table there, and then a set of three out here on the north area for that if you need that. One is for adults, one's for high school, and one for high school and middle school, and then a third for those who are younger. Some assessments and help us figure out how United wants to continue to be as we move into your future. Part of the process of interim work, building to that time where you get ready to call your next settled pastor. So an important step on that particular journey that we're on here at United. So lots of things, lots of announcements there. And one of them we do want to do, especially today, is recognition for those who lead music here for worship. So if you're a part of this, or as I name the group, if you're here, would you stand so that we could recognize those, our cathedral choir, and they're way up there, so that's where they're at. Here we are. Then we've had the folks from the Sing and Ring Choir, right? Those are some of the younger ones. There we are, okay. Our worship accompanists, right, and the directors and all of that. There we are. There we go. Yay, very good. And song leaders as well, the MTM and song leaders. So folks who really kind of get right on where we need to be. So, and a recognition of them as well. One of my hobbies is listening to a podcast on the early church. And St. Basil the Great had this wonderful line. And he said, to paraphrase in some way, he said, "The power of music communicates the divine to the soul." Isn't that right? I mean, that's just right on. So thank you all for your musical ability and your presence and your leadership as we worship God and are drawn into that relationship. Very good. I invite you to stand as you're able in mind, body, or spirit so that we might give thanks for baptism as we continue worship. Alleluia, Christ is risen.
1: Christ is risen indeed. Alleluia.
0: Salvation belongs to our God, who is seated on the throne and to the Lamb. Let us give thanks for the gift of baptism. Merciful God, you are the one who was, who is, and who is to come. You lead us beside still waters. We thank you for the waters of creation, morning dew and gentle rain, roaring waves. We thank you for the waters that nourish us. Blessed are you. Jesus Christ, you are the faithful witness who accompanies us on our journeys. We give you thanks for your life-giving death and resurrection. We praise you for joining us in sorrow and in joy. Blessed are you. Holy Spirit, you'd anoint our head with oil and our cup overflows. Break down barriers that divide us. Fill us with the breath of peace. Blessed are you. Holy One, we thank you for the gifts and grace of baptism and for making us a new creation. We join with saints and angels giving you honor and praise now and forever.
1: Amen.
0: We sing together our opening hymn.

Dear friends, the grace of our Lord Jesus Christ, the love of God, and the communion of the Holy Spirit be with you all. Let us pray. O God of glory, your Son, Jesus Christ, suffered for us and ascended to your right hand. Unite us with Christ and each other in suffering and in joy, that all the world may be drawn into your bountiful presence. Through Jesus Christ, our Savior and Lord, who lives and reigns with you and the Holy Spirit, one God, now and forever. Amen. The congregation may be seated. We have baptism for Sadie Jane Dreeds. Come forward. As they come forward, I invite the congregation to join us for the service of baptism on page 227 in your red hymnals. Page numbers are at the bottom of the page. Page 227.

In baptism, our gracious Heavenly Father frees us from the power of sin and death and joins us to the death and resurrection of our Lord Jesus Christ. We are born children of a fallen humanity. By water and the Holy Spirit, we are reborn children of God and made members

0: members of the church, the body of Christ. Living with Christ and in the communion of saints, we grow in faith, love, and obedience to the will of God. Sponsors, I ask you now to present her for baptism. Thank you. Mom and Dad over here, called by the Holy Spirit, trusting in the grace and love of God. She's wanting to get this going right now. That's good. Do you desire to have Sadie baptized into Christ? Now, as you bring her to receive the gift of baptism, you are entrusted with responsibility. This is what we talked about earlier, so don't like, oh my gosh, the church is here to help you do these things, right? To live with her among God's faithful people, to bring her to the Word of God and the Holy Supper, to teach her the Lord's Prayer, the Creed, the Ten Commandments, place into her hands the Holy Scriptures, nurture her in faith and prayer, so that she may learn to trust God, proclaim Christ through word and deed, and to care for others in the world that God made, working for justice and peace. You promise to help her grow in the Christian faith and life. Sponsors, do you promise to nurture these folks over here, this family, in the Christian faith as you are empowered by God's Spirit, to help them live in the covenant of baptism and in communion with the church? Thank you. People of God here at United, do you promise to support Sadie and her family and to pray for them in their new life in Christ?
1: We do.
0: I ask you to profess your faith in Christ Jesus, reject sin, and to confess the faith of the church. Do you renounce the devil and all the forces that defy God? Do you renounce the powers of the world that rebel against God? Do you renounce the ways of sin that draw you from God? I invite the congregation to rise in body or spirit. Do you believe in God the Father?
1: I believe in God the Father Almighty, Creator of heaven and earth.
0: Do you believe in Jesus Christ, the Son of God? Do you believe in God the Holy Spirit?
1: I believe in the Holy Spirit, the Holy Catholic Church, the communion of saints, the forgiveness of sins, the resurrection of the body, and life
0: everlasting. Amen. The Lord be with you.
1: And also with you.
0: Let us give thanks to the Lord our God. We give you thanks, O God, for in the beginning your Spirit moved over the waters, and by your word you created the world, calling forth life in which you took delight. Through the waters of the flood you delivered Noah and his family, and through the sea you led your people Israel from slavery into freedom. At the river your Son was baptized by John and anointed with the Holy Spirit. By the baptism of Jesus' death and resurrection, you set us free from the power of sin and death and raise us up to live in you. Pour out your Holy Spirit, Lord, the power of your living word, that she who is now washed in the waters of baptism may be given new life. To you be given honor and praise through Jesus Christ our Lord in the unity of the Holy Spirit, now and forever.
1: Amen.
0: Amen. Absolutely. All right, come on over. There we are. Sure, you can do that way. Yep. Sadie Jean Dries, I baptize you today in the name of the Father and of the Son and of the Holy Spirit. Amen. Here's the napkin.
2: Oh, goodness. Oh, I know. Yes.
0: There you are. You belong to Christ in whom you have been baptized. Hallelujah. Let us pray. You may be seated. We give you thanks, O God, that through water and the Holy Spirit you give your daughters and sons new birth. You cleanse us from the power of sin and you raise us to eternal life. Lord God, sustain Sadie with the gift of your Holy Spirit, the spirit of wisdom and understanding, the spirit of counsel and might, the spirit of knowledge and the fear of the Lord, the spirit of joy in God's presence, both now and forever. Amen. Sadie, child of God, you have been sealed with the Holy Spirit and you are marked with the cross of Christ forever. Remember that face, right? Yeah, that's right. Jesus said, I am the light of the world. Whoever follows me will have the light of life. And at baptism, we light a candle here for her and for you all as a reminder that the presence of God is made known to us, that we are reminded of God with us in the lighting of candles. And so we encourage you to light this on the anniversary of her baptism and to remind her that she is a child of God, and that will be the most important thing about her life. And there you are, you can hold that. May your light shine before others, that they may see your good works, that they may glorify God who is in heaven. Amen. Let us welcome the newly baptized. We welcome you into the body of Christ and into the mission that we share. Join us in giving thanks and praise to God and bearing God's creative and redeeming word to all the world. In addition to the candle, we also have a quilt here that our quilters have made for you. We have a baptismal certificate for her, and then sponsors, you each have a certificate as well, and then a booklet, and just to add all the things that parents have with their children. So may God bless you, and it's a delight to have. Yeah, there we go. Absolutely. Excellent. Oh, the baptism is concluded. You may return to your places. Let's give them a round of applause in welcome, shall we? Let's sing that verse that so many of us know and love.

is from Acts chapter 1, verses 6 through 14. When the apostles had come together, they asked Jesus, "Lord, is this the time when you will restore the kingdom to Israel?" He replied, "It is not for you to know the times or periods that the Father has set by his own authority. But you will receive power when the Holy Spirit has come upon you, and you will be my witnesses in Jerusalem, in all Judea and Samaria, and to the ends of the earth." When he had said this, as they were watching, he was lifted up, and a cloud took him out of their sight. While he was going, and they were gazing up toward heaven, suddenly two men in white robes stood by them. They said, "Men of Galilee, why do you stand looking up toward heaven? This Jesus, who has been taken up from you into heaven, will come in the same way as you saw him go into heaven." Then they returned to Jerusalem from the mount called Olivet, which is near Jerusalem, a Sabbath day's journey away. When they had entered the city, they went to the room upstairs where they were staying, Peter and John and James and Andrew, Philip and Thomas, Bartholomew and Matthew, James the son of Alphaeus, and Simon the Zealot, and Judas son of James. All of these were constantly devoting themselves to prayer, together with certain women, including Mary, the mother of Jesus, as well as his brothers. Word of God, word of life. The second reading is from 1 Peter chapter 4, verses 12 through 14, chapter 5, verses 6 through 11. "Beloved, do not be surprised at the fiery ordeal that is taking place among you to test you, as though something strange were happening to you. But rejoice insofar as you are sharing Christ's sufferings, so that you may also be glad and shout for joy when his glory is revealed. If you are reviled for the name of Christ, you are blessed, because the Spirit of glory, which is the Spirit of God, is resting on you. Humble yourselves, therefore, under the mighty hand of God, so that he may exalt you in due time. Cast all your anxiety on him, because he cares for you. Discipline yourselves, keep alert. Like a roaring lion, your adversary the devil prowls around, looking for someone to devour. Resist him, steadfast in your faith, for you know that your brothers and sisters in all the world are undergoing the same kinds of suffering. And after you have suffered for a little while, the God of all grace, who has called you to his eternal glory in Christ, will himself restore, support, strengthen, and establish you. To him be the power forever and ever. Amen." Word of God, word of life.

0: The Holy Gospel according to St. John, the 17th chapter.
1: Glory to you, Lord.
0: St. John writes, after Jesus had spoken these words to his disciples, he looked up to heaven and said, Father, the hour has come. Glorify your Son so that the Son may glorify you. Since you have given him authority over all people to give eternal life to all whom you have given him. And this is eternal life, that they may know you, the only true God, and Jesus Christ, whom you have sent. I glorified you on earth by finishing the work that you gave me to do. So now, Father, glorify me in your own presence with the glory that I had in your presence before the world existed. I have made your name known to those whom you gave me from the world. They were yours, and you gave them to me, and they have kept your word. Now they know that everything you have given me is from you. For the words that you gave to me I have given to them, and they have received them and know in truth that I came from you, and they have believed that you sent me. I am asking on their behalf. I am not asking on behalf of the world, but on behalf of those whom you gave me, because they are yours. All mine are yours, and yours are mine, and I have been glorified in them. And now I am no longer in the world, but they are in the world, and I am coming to you. Holy Father, protect them in your name that you have given me, so that they may be one as we are one. The Gospel of the Lord.
1: Praise to you, O Christ.
0: The congregation may be seated. Dear friends in Christ, grace, mercy, and peace to you. From God our Father, from Jesus our Savior, and the Holy Spirit of God. Amen. Let us pray. Good and gracious God, may the words of my mouth and the meditations of our hearts be found to be in accord with your way of life for the world. We pray in the name of Christ. Amen. Jesus' prayer today in John's Gospel is one where he prays to God the Father the night before he is crucified. As Jesus prays in the Gospel, he is not off alone by himself somewhere. He is praying, which, by the way, we are hearing and reading and experiencing even. And he's offering that prayer around a table. I grew up with our own family kind of prayer around tables, at least at the start of a meal. It went usually, come Lord Jesus, be our guest. Exactly, yes, it was all that. And I have to admit to you that as a kid, one of my curiosities was like, because the idea was when you pray, you fold your hands and you close your eyes. But every once in a while as a kid, we'd be praying and I'd try the little bit, very subtly, right, kind of go and look around to see if anyone else maybe had their eyes open. And to the person, most of them, you know, had their eyes closed, but every once in a while, the adult would catch on, and there was an adult at the table would catch us kids looking, and so then we'd close our eyes really quick. Right? But more deeply, it's the time of prayer. It's that very intimate time talking, connecting to God. And here in the Gospel of John, Jesus connects with God in the hearing of his followers. Now, let's remember that in this story, Jesus has just washed his disciples' feet as an example of what love and service looks like. He has shared a meal with them. He has even offered a piece of bread to Judas, who would soon betray him. Jesus has warned his followers of the scattering that they will experience very soon and of his upcoming death. He's told his disciples a lot. And he's used phrases and words that might be new to them, they might be familiar, particular words and phrases like glory and Father, and words like the hour has come, They might have asked him, have the disciples, a few things of Jesus, like what could he be meaning and all of that. And he responds to them and tries to lead them as best as they will follow. But today I'd like to invite you into a different kind of experience with the gospel. I'd like you to wonder with me a few things. What difference might it make in our lives together as people, as individuals, to help us to understand that we are overhearing Jesus praying for us? If you read or heard or experienced the gospel, understanding that Jesus is praying for you, how would that change how you hear the gospel? How do you hear his words? Are they strong words? Are they spoken with lots of feeling? Or are they sometimes like prayer? Are they spoken just under the one person's breath so that it's quieter? How do you maybe hear that? As you might read, as you take your bulletin home today and read the gospel again, do you sense that Jesus might be catching his breath every once in a while for all the intensity that is about to come? Where do you think Jesus might have paused in his prayer? Again, these are the last moments that he will have with his disciples before his crucifixion. And did the disciples close their eyes and hold their hands and maybe peek out every once in a while to see if anyone else was watching? Or because when someone is praying, at least publicly, we hear them, but also we notice them. We encounter the experience with our eyes and with our spirits. I wonder, in this particular part, right before the crucifixion, if Jesus' followers remembered those things that they had gone through. Now remember, I wonder if they might have recalled the time when they maybe saw Jesus off in the distance having a conversation with a man named Nicodemus. A conversation that would give the world the words, "For God so loved the world." I wonder if the disciples hearing Jesus' prayer in this story today, this sacred story, I wonder if they remembered the strong public corrective that Jesus gave to leaders who were ready to exact justice on someone for their sin that they had committed. And Jesus, in so many words, says, "Whoa, whoa, so think again, everyone." I wonder if he might have parenthetically told them, and I know he did, "If you've never sinned, you may throw the first stone." And they all dropped their rocks and left. I wonder if the disciples remembered that experience as they heard Jesus praying. And I wonder if they wondered and remembered, I wonder if they looked at the person whose hurting heart was healed and brought to new life in that moment when Jesus gave new possibility. I wonder if they remember the story of when Jesus provided wine at a wedding feast when the wine had run out. I wonder if they remembered hearing Jesus' words when he said, "I am the good shepherd. The shepherd lays down his life for his sheep." And I wonder if they're wondering to themselves, is that about to happen now? Feels like it. I have to say, it's a little tempting this morning to say, this is how you pray, and here's the three ways you do it, but I'd like to draw us a little more deeply into it, because I have to tell you that the more I read John 17 and the chapters around this, the more deeply I sense God draws me near to God. Because God is willing in Christ to invite us into what that prayer life to God is. It's not a lecture on prayer, it's a, let me show you. And it's using words and meaning and feeling and truth that come from someone and go to the very presence of God. It draws me close to God when I understand Jesus in this way, that we're invited into the same relationship and called into that same relationship. To be praying to God as Jesus has. With our own perplexing, maybe wonderful phrases and words, but our own sighs and our own wonderings in prayer as well. It's a wonderful way to think about and to experience Jesus' connection to God that can lead us into that same connection with our prayer time with God. We're invited into that. So I'll invite you, friends, as you leave today, to take your bulletin home, please. Really do so. And I invite you to read again the words of John 17 as they are there. And wonder, think about things like, how do I hear Jesus' words today? What phrases jump out at me? How would I hear this maybe on a Wednesday afternoon? And how would I hear Jesus' prayer maybe at a different time during the week? When you read through the prayer that Jesus prayed for the people that would come after him and his present disciples and the world, what do you recognize in the prayer? What do you wonder about? And if you had and you could ask Jesus a question about his prayer, what would you ask him? In worship, we have prayer for one another, and that is important. We have prayers for the newly baptized. We have prayers for parents and prayers for graduates, even today, yes, baptized ones at each part of life in the faith. And they're deeply important, for we pray about all the things and bring them into God's presence. So I invite you to take your bulletin home today and read through the prayer and think about how that might have been for Jesus. And imagine and consider and live into the reality that he prayed for you way back when. Dear friends, next Sunday is Pentecost, and it is the celebration of God's Spirit coming into the community of Jesus, and it will be action-packed in the story, and it will be lots of things going on. Red will be the color of the day. The activity will be different in the readings. God's Spirit will be unleashed. But for now, we have the prayer life of Christ. Before the amazing work and witness of God, we have prayer. Prayer comes before the work, and may it be so here as well. Amen. We continue our worship today as we sing our hymn of the day, number 392.

0: this time we have our lesson for our high school graduates. We'll have graduates and families come forward.
1: So you guys can stand right in front of the railing. Perfect.
2: Cool.
0: All right.
1: You can face us to
0: there
1: begin.
0: You go. Yeah, face us for now, and then we'll have you face the congregation just a little bit. Well, we recognize the wonderful achievement that you are into and being, and the experience you'll have. So we want to give you a blessing from the church, and especially a blessing from God today. Parents, I invite you to place your hand on your graduate's head or your shoulder, and simply you can do that too if you want, or maybe by dad, there we go. Okay. This can be a blessing on behalf of your parents. So graduates, on behalf of your parents, I invite you to hear these words. These are words that I wrote about it. They didn't send them to me, so this is kind of what we're doing there. On behalf of your parents, hear the words. Thank you for being you, for being our own child, our wonderful child. Thank you for times together that brought life to our family. Know that we want the very best for you. Forgive us when we have been our best selves, and may God's Spirit be near to you to continue to guide you as God's child. May God's presence always be with you. And we know, and we want you to know, that we love you always, no matter where you are and no matter what happens. Graduates, I invite you to place a hand on your parents' shoulder and hear words, parents, on behalf of your graduates. Please hear these words, parents. Thank you for being my parents. Thank you for all you have provided for me, all you have taught me, all the ways you have guided me. Forgive me when I have maybe not been my best self. May God continue to bless you as parent, and may God's Spirit continue to guide you as God's child, and know that I do love you, if even from a distance, and I love you no matter what happens.
1: I invite the congregation to pray with me as we bless our graduates. Let us pray. Lord, God of our ancestors and God of our descendants, even as changes arrive, may the bond between these parents and young people be strong. May respect build, may their love for each other remain indeed, and may it grow. May their relationships be ever good, even during difficult times. Thank you, God, for these graduates, for their lives and service that they bring to the church and the world. Guide, strengthen, inspire, and be near in times of adjustment, as addresses change, as they make a new place, as they await their own adventures. Make your wisdom flow through their minds and their hearts. May their decisions reflect who you have created them to be, into work, study, service, and more. Remind them that they can make a positive influence in the world in Jesus' name. We bless them in Christ's name. Thank you, God, for these parents, for their labor of love for their children. Thank you, God, for the parental guidance and teaching, even if it was not always followed. Thank you for parents who stayed up at night, late nights, and rose early in the morning for their children. Thank you for their work, that they have provided a home and food and all that they need for life. Thank you for the times that they have shared. Thank you, God, for the days and weeks that they have seemed so long, and for months and years that have been so quickly gone by. Lead, guide, and bless each of these young people, now and forever. In Jesus' name we pray. Amen.
0: Amen.
1: Now, graduates, it's a tradition at United Lutheran to present you with a quilt created by our very own United Lutheran Church quilters. And so today we give you this quilt on behalf of our congregation. And may you wrap yourself in this quilt when you might feel nervous or fear the unknown or not sure what's next. Or may you wrap yourself in this quilt when you feel joy and gratitude and God's abundance. And we want you to know that when you wrap yourself in this quilt, that you have this whole congregation, this church, cheering you on, praying for you, and loving you as your journey begins. So how about you turn around, show off these beautiful quilts to the congregation, and let's congratulate our awesome graduates. You may be seated. Thanks for coming up. We also have another college graduate today. Jillian Walls graduated last weekend from Concordia College with her biology degree. So let's give Jillian Walls a round of applause.

Trusting in the power of Christ's resurrection to heal and redeem our broken world, let us now pray. Your people, Lord, sing praise throughout your church in every generation. We give you thanks, Lord, today for all who lead and proclaim your gospel through music, language of the soul, God of mercy. We give you thanks and praise, Lord, for the achievements of these graduates and the work that they have done. We ask, Lord, that your Spirit continue to lead and guide them into the next part of life in faith, in strength, and in service in your world. Thank you for their parents and their ancestors, and we pray for each of their futures. God of mercy. Thank you, Lord, for the gift of baptism today, especially for Sadie and her parents and sponsors, and all of her family and friends who are gathered here today as well in support. Guide and bless, Lord, her in her life of faith. Continue, Lord, to nourish your people, all of us, in our baptism, that we might understand that as we are freed from all the things that would hinder us from being with you, we are also freed to serve and love the world in Jesus' name. God of mercy. Lord, you care for us through our relationships. And you care for us through medicine and the work of wonderful minds. We pray, Lord, for people who look for healing. We pray, Lord, for the anxious, for those who might be grieving, those who may have a time of suffering, and those who are now healing among us. We pray, Lord, that your Spirit would give rest and renewal to all in need. This week especially, Lord, we pray for the family and all those who mourn and give thanks for the life of Elsie Anderson upon her death. Lord, you are the Good Shepherd, and you lead us beside still waters. Remember, Lord, that we thank you for the promise you made to her in her baptism. Welcome her unto eternal life. God of mercy. We pray, Lord, for the world, the natural world in which we live. We pray for its well-being. We pray, Lord, for leaders who lead communities and nations and regions, that they might use a work of your Holy Spirit as they lead and guide folks near and far, that they might work for the well-being of all people, using the abilities and their own strengths, not for their own gain, but for the good of others. God of mercy. Kind of fun to hear the little hum of conversation. It's good to be connected. At this time, we wait on you for gifts of tithe and offering. And just a reminder that you can give in lots of ways, but we also have a QR code on the back of the bulletin that will allow you to give in that fashion as well. Thank you for your generous support of our mission and ministry together.

Welcome to Christ for Us. I am Pastor James Preuss of Trinity Lutheran Church in Ottawa, Iowa. The portion of God's Word which we consider today, the Holy Spirit, caused to be recorded in John chapter 16. Jesus said, "In that day you will ask nothing of me. Truly, truly, I say to you, whatever you ask of the Father in my name, he will give it to you. Until now you have asked nothing in my name. Ask and you will receive, that your joy may be full. I said these things to you in figures of speech. The hour is coming when I will no longer speak to you in figures of speech, but will tell you plainly about the Father. In that day you will ask in my name. And I do not say to you that I will ask the Father on your behalf, for the Father himself loves you, because you have loved me and have believed that I came from God. I came from the Father and have come into the world, and now I am leaving the world and going to the Father." His disciples said, "Ah, now you are speaking plainly and not using figurative speech. Now we know that you know all things and do not need anyone to question you. This is why we believe that you came from God." Jesus answered them, "Now believe? Behold, the hour is coming, indeed it has come, when you will be scattered, each to his own home, and will leave me alone. But I am not alone, for the Father is with me. I said these things to you, that in me you may have peace. In the world you will have tribulation. But take heart, I have overcome the world." This is our text. Jesus says in Luke chapter 11, "And I tell you, ask, and it will be given to you. Seek, and you will find. Knock, and it will be opened to you. For everyone who asks receives, and the one who seeks finds, and to the one who knocks it will be opened. What father among you, if his son asks for a fish, will instead of a fish give him a serpent? And if he asks for an egg, will give him a scorpion? If you then, who are evil, know how to give good gifts to your children, how much more will the Heavenly Father give the Holy Spirit to those who ask him?" From Luke 11, 9 through 13. Jesus tells his disciples in our gospel lesson from John 16, "Truly, truly, I say to you, whatever you ask of the Father in my name, he will give it to you." What does it mean to ask the Father in Jesus' name? To ask the Father in Jesus' name means to ask God according to every promise Jesus makes to us. In other words, to pray in Jesus' name means to pray through faith in Christ Jesus. We often conclude our prayers in Jesus' name, amen. But that's not a special formula that makes our prayers heard. To pray in Jesus' name means that we believe in Christ, in what he has done for us, and what he promises to give us. This is why Jesus says, "I do not say that I will ask the Father on your behalf, for the Father himself loves you, because you have loved me, and have believed that I came from God." Since to pray in Jesus' name means to pray according to his promises, this means that we must first listen to Jesus' word. The prophet Joel promises, "Whoever calls on the name of the Lord will be saved." But St. Paul then asks, "How will they call on him in whom they have not believed? And how are they to believe in him of whom they have never heard? And how are they to hear without someone preaching?" He finally concludes, "So faith comes from hearing, and hearing through the word of Christ." Prayer is having a conversation with God. If for us to speak to him, we must listen when he speaks to us. Only through hearing Christ's word can we have faith in him, and only through faith in him can we ask the Father in his name. This is why Jesus says, "I said these things to you in figures of speech. The hour is coming when I will no longer speak to you in figures of speech, but will tell you plainly about the Father." It is through Christ speaking plainly to us that we receive faith in Christ. Jesus was known for speaking in parables and figures of speech. Just in this same chapter, he speaks of a woman in labor to teach about the little while of suffering before their joy is complete. He was speaking of the little while of his suffering and death when he would be taken away from them before he would rise from the dead, as well as the little while every Christian suffers before reaching the eternal joy in heaven won by Christ. The Old Testament, too, is filled with figurative language. Our Old Testament lesson from Numbers 21 tells of the account when God sent fiery serpents to bite the people of Israel because they were grumbling against him. Yet when they cried out for help, God commanded Moses to make a fiery serpent and put it on a pole so that whoever was bitten, if he looked at it, he would live. We believe this is an historical account, but why was it recorded for us? In John chapter 3, Jesus says,
As Moses lifted up the serpent in the wilderness, so must the Son of Man be lifted up, that whoever believes in him may have eternal life. All figurative language and parables in Scripture are explained plainly by Jesus when he speaks of his suffering, death, and resurrection for the sins of the world. In Luke 24, it says, "Then Jesus opened their minds to understand the Scriptures and said to them, 'Thus it is written that the Christ should suffer and on the third day rise from the dead, and that repentance and forgiveness of sins should be proclaimed in his name to all nations, beginning from Jerusalem.'" And thus we have the key to interpreting Scripture. Jesus says that all Scripture speaks of him. The unclear passages are made clear by the clear passages about Jesus. The figurative passages are made plain by Jesus speaking plainly about how he came from the Father and came into the world, and then he will leave the world and go to the Father. The Psalms, prophets, Jesus' parable, and figurative speech are all clearly understood when looked at through Jesus' work of redemption, when he suffered and died for our sins and rose again. And it is through this plain speech that we have faith in Christ. Jesus' plain speech tells us what it means to pray in Jesus' name. When we pray in Jesus' name, we ground our prayers upon the merits, suffering, death, and resurrection of Jesus Christ. Our prayers do not depend on our own worthiness. If your prayers depended on your own worthiness, you would never be certain that God hears or will answer your prayers. Your sins would always leave you in doubt. You would never pray because you would always try to make yourself worthy first to ask God for anything. But your prayers do not depend on your worthiness. They're not rejected because of your sins. Your prayers depend on Jesus' sacrifice for your sins, which merits your forgiveness and salvation. Whatever you pray for, whether it is for the church, for your daily bread, for the forgiveness of your guilt, for aid against temptation and against Satan,

away, and he pleases God the Father always and for eternity, how can any of my prayers in Jesus' name fail? When we pray in Jesus' name, we pray through faith in Jesus. This means we not only pray for what Jesus promises to give us, but we pray on the basis of Jesus' merit. We are confident to pray, not because we deserve what we ask for, but because Christ Jesus deserves it. He guarantees it with his death and resurrection, and he promises to give it to us. We pray for two reasons: the command and the promise. God commands us to pray in the second commandment. Jesus says, "Ask, and you shall receive." And this is the persistent lesson throughout Scripture. St. Paul writes in 1 Timothy 2, "First of all, then, I urge that supplications, prayers, intercessions, and thanksgivings be made for all people." He writes in Philippians 4, "Do not be anxious about anything, but in everything, by prayer and supplication with thanksgiving, let your requests be made known to God." In 1 Thessalonians 5, Paul writes, "Pray without ceasing." It is our duty as Christians to pray. To refuse to pray is to refuse the faith. It is to kill your faith. People neglect prayer because they first neglect God's word. Prayer is the fruit of faith made alive by God's promises. People neglect prayer because they do not believe that God will give them what they ask for, or they don't even want what God is giving. And this is why the promise is so important. Through faith in Christ and in his promises, we look at the command to pray not as a threat of the law, but as a gracious invitation. When you see that what Christ has done for your salvation, you are confident to ask God for every good thing for Christ's sake. With every command to pray, there is a promise to answer that prayer. Every petition of the Lord's Prayer is first a promise from God to give us what he tells us to ask for. Because we believe in the gospel and desire to have this faith and to receive Christ's kingdom and for Satan's kingdom to be destroyed, we pray that God's name be hallowed, that his kingdom come, and that his will be done. This means that we pray for faithful pastors and that people would gladly hear and learn God's word. We pray for the wayward, that the Holy Spirit would break through their hard shell and grant them a tender heart with saving faith. Because we are confident that God would not give us his greatest treasure yet fail to take care of the needs of our body, we pray for daily bread. We pray not just for ourselves, but for others. We pray for the sick, the poor, for those who need jobs, for the vulnerable, including the unborn and the elderly. Because we believe that Christ crushed the head of Satan when he was crucified for our sins, we are bold to pray that God forgive us our trespasses, lead us out of temptation, and deliver us from the evil one, Satan. That Jesus commands us to pray for these things means that he intends to give them to us. Do you neglect prayer because you figure it doesn't do any good? Perhaps you think that whatever will be, will be. That our prayers will not change the course of time. But that is not what we learn from Scripture. Through prayer, Moses rescued the people of Israel from the wrath of God. Through prayer, Elijah stopped the rain for 3 years and 6 months and again caused it to rain with a prayer. God granted Hannah a child because she prayed. We must not think that our prayers are useless. Throughout Scripture, we see that God not only commands his people to pray to him, but that he answers them. Yet, yes, sometimes God makes us knock longer than we'd like. Sometimes he answers our prayers differently than we desire. Yet we must not pray that our will, but that God's be done. All things work out for good for those who love God, who are called according to his purpose. If God withholds temporal goods from you, he does so for your benefit, and God knows how to richly bless you. In Luke chapter 18, Jesus tells a parable of a widow who cried out for justice to an unjust judge so persistently that he finally gave her justice, although he neither feared God nor respected men. Jesus concludes, "And will not God give justice to his elect who cry to him day and night? Will he delay long over them?
I tell you, he will give them justice.

speedily. Nevertheless, when the Son of Man comes, will he find faith on earth? And so to pray and to receive what you pray for, you need faith in Christ. Faith in what Christ promises to give you, and faith that God will give it to you for Christ's sake. And so we should not neglect prayer or God's word. Do not think that it is unimportant, but spend time in prayer. Fathers, especially, take time to lead your families in prayer. Teach your children to know their heavenly Father and how to speak to him. Remind them of the promises of Christ and Holy Scripture. Read Scripture to them, and then pray with them for the things Christ promises. Teach your little children how to ask God for everything they need, and to patiently wait with confidence that he will give it to them. We should not spend our time being anxious or worrying about the future. Rather, we should spend our time praying, asking God for what he promises to give us, praying for the needs of others, and giving thanks to God for all that he has given us. God hears our prayers, and for Christ's sake, he will answer them. Let us pray. Amen, that is, so shall it be. Make strong our faith in you, that we may doubt not, but with trust believe, that what we ask we shall receive. Thus in your name and at your word, we say amen. O hear us, Lord. Well, thank you for listening. Trinity Lutheran Church in Ottumwa, Iowa invites you to worship with us. 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

0: 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I am here to help you with any of your gardening questions. 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Now, before the break, we were talking about rhododendron that need to be pruned, given a haircut. I was ending with fertilizing, and I talked about Hollytone. Now, I wanted to give a little bit more information here. So with hollies, with rhododendrons, most evergreen shrubs that need the Hollytone, need the acidic fertilizer, this is one that you're going to use 1 cup per foot of drip line diameter. Okay? So however wide the plant is, you're going to use 1 cup per foot. But here's the key to it. You double the quantity if the drip line diameter is 3 feet or larger. So if you have a very large, wide plant, however wide across that is, 1 cup for drip line diameter. If it's over 3, double it. So say it's a 4 foot wide, you're looking at 8 cups. The cups, I think a cup is a third of a pound. So 3 cups is 1 pound. So we're looking at 8 cups for a 4 foot wide. Okay. That is 2.5 pounds for the plant itself. So I'm bringing this up because I want you to know when you go to a garden center and say, all right, how big it is, how much do I need? And you can kind of do that simple math here to do that. The other thing is when we are applying these shrubs, it's actually recommended to sprinkle the amount around the drip line and then water thoroughly. If the area is mulched, either you temporarily remove the mulch and feed, or you double that rate if you can't move the mulch. So think about it. There's a number of factors here. So for the simple math, a 3 foot wide, you're getting 3 cups for the plant, but it's covered in mulch. So now you need to double it. So that gives you 6 cups or 2 pounds, right? But it's 4 feet across. Let's call it actually 6 feet across for the ease of math here. So say it's 6 feet across. You're doubling that. So you're using 12 pounds or 12 cups for the rhododendron. But then if it has mulch on the ground, you're doubling that to 24 cups, which actually ends up being 8 pounds, right? They come in 4 pound, 8 pound, 18 pound, and 50 pound bags. Okay. So I'm bringing all this information up so you can kind of get an idea. It's not just a small bag that you need, because here's the other thing. We want you to use this again in the fall. We want you to use it in the fall the same exact way as the ground is, as it's starting to cool down a little bit. Okay. So getting a bigger bag isn't a bad thing. It can be used this time of year, still perfect time to do it. So Hollytone is a great one for those rhododendrons that you're taking a look at to get better. So hopefully that helps. And if you have some time, you want to send another picture to the email, that would be great. It didn't come through. Tried to download it and it just ended up not working out. Now, then another question from an email here. This one is from Barbara, and it says, I have mature yuccas that have been flattened like a pancake by the snow. I don't see any vertical stems coming through. What's my next steps? So Barbara, I'm assuming you're in the northern part of the country based on the snow. And I'm assuming it's a little bit more north of where I am, maybe New Hampshire, Vermont area, because the temperatures are slowly getting up there in your area. I would say a couple things here when it comes to your yucca. We need to take a look at it and see, is some of it viable or is it all dead? Now, yucca is one of those plants that is more herbaceous, right? It's not really woody structured. And so when something is a shrub or a tree, the best way to check and see how it's doing is to scratch the bark and with your thumbnail and see, you know, all right, is there green behind it or is it brown? If it's green behind it, it's usually viable, means that is a good shrub. Now, with something herbaceous, it's not as easy, doesn't always show the details, but you can still scratch the bark a little bit. What I would try to do is scratch closer to the ground to see where, you know, if it's behind it is doing well. Because in the long term here, if it's doing well closer to the ground, we're going to need to do some pruning to it. If that's not the case, you know, we might just need to give it a little bit more time to wake up. You know, I have a number of perennials at my house that are just starting to show leaf color. Now, it's not a yucca, but it's starting now. And we're in May, right? So really need to keep that aspect in mind. So if we are pruning these damaged leaves, we always want to make sure that we are using clean and sharp, you know, scissors or pruning shears. I say scissors because sometimes with something this herbaceous, scissors might be the case to do it. But that's where you got to come in and see where, you know, can you see any viable aspect to it? Because you want to make sure you've gotten all the dead out. So that's where looking at the yucca itself and seeing, is any of it viable? Is it good? Can I kind of scratch the bark, if you will, or scratch the leaf and see, is there anything underneath it? Okay. The other thing that we need to keep in mind, you know, we've had a rainy spring. Has there been a lot of water sitting in that area? Because overwatering actually, after winter damage and cold damage like that, can be even worse because it's slowly coming back. It's not, you know, 100%. And then it's waterlogged and it's, the water is stuck there. The plant is just kind of stuck and it can't really do much. And it's not like with a yucca, you can just fertilize it and have it come back. Yuccas actually don't want to be fertilized until they've recovered. The fertilizer, it's a weird thing on this, right? You've heard me talk about fertilizing plants when they're not doing well. And we always say, you know, use the fertilizer. It's like the chicken soup for the plant. It helps them out. In this case, it's not looking for nitrogen, phosphorus, potassium. It's not looking for that to help it. It's actually, that will actually stress the plant out a little bit more than not fertilizing it, right? The only thing I would look at doing, something along lines of protolizer, because it's getting what's already there and what's already on there. We're not adding anything else. That protolizer is going to help wake it up a little bit. Okay. Mix it with a, you know, 1 gallon, watering can or a 2 gallon, the scoop that's in that protolizer, nice and easy to use, put in there. Like I was saying in the first segment, I have my daughter using it. My daughter Ella was helping me fertilize the plants that we moved around. And I was like, here's what you need to do. We need to take 2 scoops because it's 2 gallon, put it into the watering can, fill the watering can, then water the plants in. It was funny. Because as most kids are, they're very impatient, right? And mine seems to be very more impatient, more particularly impatient, but that's okay. Anyways, she was actually just sitting there doing exactly what it was, because she was trying to care for these plants and make it her job to make sure that they made it. So it was really cool. It was awesome to see. I know she's got a great heart. She always has. She's a great kid. But it was just one of those things where when we're trying to do something, just like any parent with their kid, it's like they got everything else to do. I don't want to do this. This time it was like I went in and was doing it and using that protolizer. And they were doing some good with it. But protolizer would be the only thing I would look at using with this yucca to help bring it back just a little bit. Okay. Again, I think at this point, a lot of the cold has gone by. But if we do have a cold snap that's about, you know, that could happen, we could get a frost. I would actually put a blanket or something over it to help it so it doesn't get hit even more. You know, because the winter has done some damage to it. We don't want it to do even more damage to it. And go from there. So I think it's going to be okay, but you do have to do some checking, some digging, maybe removing some mulch around the sides, just help it out a little bit, and see if there's some green behind it. If you're not seeing some green behind it, the only other way I would check is on however wide that plant is, was going to be some of those feeder roots. If you get like a trowel and kind of dig away some of the soil in there and see what color the root system is under there. Obviously, a lot of it's going to be brown because it's dirty. But if you're seeing some lighter, you know, closer to white color roots, you're doing okay. That plant is viable and it's going to come back. Sometimes it just needs a very drastic haircut to get back into shape the way you want it to. Now, I know yuccas, especially in the New England area, aren't ones that really ever need to be pruned. They kind of just do their thing. So you got to look at it and go which way you're going to go with it. Is it okay that I'm going to cut this back or what? Or is it okay to just leave it? Again, I think leaving it at this point until you can tell if there's some viability to it. If you've done all the checks and you see that there it is viable, then you do some cleanup. You know, if this was earlier in the season, maybe it was winter, you know, right at the beginning of spring, I would have said don't do anything just yet. Let it kind of heal itself and come back. Because sometimes those dead leaves, the leaves that have died back, actually protect the rest of the plant because it's taking the hit, the harder damage, where the other part of the plant is not. So it's kind of like a catch-22 when it comes to the yucca. You know, if it's too early, don't prune it. If it's at that point where you can tell there's some viability, then that's when you can prune it back to where the amount of dead. So there, it's to the live branches versus the dead leaves there. So hopefully that helps you out, Barbara. If you have some more questions, feel free to email us back and we'll do everything we can to help you out. Now, we do need to take a break here, but our phone number is 339-645-0201. Again, 339-645-0201. We're going to take that break and we will be back in a few.
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2: 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Visa's Mark Nelson, head of consumer payment products, says Visa recently announced 7 new and exciting technologies. Mark shared a couple with me here.
3: But we've introduced a flexible credential whereby a single card can be what you want it to be depending on the transaction type. We've also introduced this concept of a passkey, and it's all around how do we make payments safer and easier to use online. We also announced this thing called a data token, which allows the customer to get a little bit more control in terms of where they want to share their data. So if they want to share data with a third party, they can enable a better shopping experience all through AI. And it's a way in which the consumers can have a little bit more control over who they share their data with.
2: More info is at Visa.com. That's simply Visa.com.
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4: $2.8 million to study fighting hamsters? $11 million on cat constipation, $2.4 million to see if monkeys gamble. 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

0: 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And obviously had a lot of rain this spring here and there, and it's all over, very sporadic. A cold, wet winter as well. And we're almost at that time frame where the ants are going to start trying to get into the house. It's a weird time when the weather starts to change a little bit, warms up a little bit, and they all start to come inside. They're on your decks. They're on everything. You know, mosquitoes obviously are super bad out there already. They're going to get worse based on the weather. But I was just thinking of, you know, I know that very soon it's going to be ants everywhere. I know this because it's like every year about the same time, you go to pick up ant traps and about 10 other people are over there getting the same exact thing because it's happening at their house. So that, I think, is coming very soon. So I wanted to bring one of the home solutions that my dad used to talk about for years upon years, and that was his borax. Adding borax with some soap and actually getting rid of the ants that way. And so what it does is the ants will actually consume the borax and it will affect their digestive system, and then they'll end up dying. But we're mixing sugar with this because the sugar is what's actually enticing the ants, and it actually will carry it back to the colony. That's where it'll kill the queen and the other ants. So there's a little bit to it. So very simple recipe, very simple thing to do here. We're using 1 cup of sugar, 1/2 tablespoon of borax, 1.5 cups of warm water, and then a few drops of liquid soap, like Dawn dish detergent type stuff, okay? So what you're going to do in the bowl, you're going to mix the sugar and borax together until it's combined. So we're mixing the solids first. Then you will slowly add that warm water to the mixture and stir it until the sugar and borax are completely dissolved. So they will dissolve in that water. What you will do is then you'll put a few drops of that liquid soap. That soap, what it does is helps break down the surface tension, allowing the ants to consume the bait more easily. From there, we want you to use a cotton ball, and you're going to soak the cotton ball in that mixture and place them in the areas where you see the activity. You could also pour the mixture that you've made into like little shallow containers, you know, any place where ants are going through. We just want to make sure that it's out of children or pets' reach, because the idea of the mixing the borax in the water is it will affect, the digestive system if you've had too much in a human or an animal. But for the ants here, we are looking to disrupt that. So they will literally take the bait, bring it home, and it will affect everyone. That's the goal of what you're trying to do. A lot of these other ant killers, what happens is it's attracted to them and it just kills the ants there. But the ants keep coming to the attractant and then they die there. I mean, I see it all the time, right? And there's just ants everywhere, or they just die, but they don't get all the way back to the hive or to where their, you know, the queen is. So that's where that borax comes into play. You need to really check these, you know, all the time, monitor, and then reapply if necessary. You know, it might take a few days for all of this to happen, but you will definitely see it happening. We need the ants to bring it back to the colony, right? So it's an old way of doing it. You don't have to go and get, you know, new, you know, traps. If you do have to get some traps, there's a number of them out there. Look for something with a little bit of, the higher active ingredient that's in it. I can't think of the name of it. Anyways, borax and sugar water and soap mixed together. Great ant killer. We're going to take a break. We'll come back. We'll have the second hour of the show, so stay tuned. We'll be back in a few.
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5: Highs level off around 53 this afternoon under overcast skies with rain showers likely. Winds out of the east, 10 to 20 miles per hour. Cloudy tonight. Chance for showers. Lows around 39. From the Weatherology Weather Center, I'm meteorologist Paul Frombly on 104.3 Cities FM. Right now, 51.

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0: mix. Are you ready for a barefoot blue jean night with Jake Owen? Then buckle up. Kicking the Country is back June 10th through the 13th. Wednesday night, we kick it off loud with Jackal. Guitar screaming, crowd roaring, no easing into it. Thursday, Aaron Lewis takes the stage, and we'll have every country boy in the crowd singing. Friday is always going to be a party when Neil McCoy shows up. Yes, Billy's got his beer goggles on.
1: Got his beer goggles on.
0: And then Jake Owen lights it up with Barefoot Blue Jean Night energy. Saturday, we go big. Drew Baldridge bringing the heat.
2: She's somebody's dog.
0: And closing us out is Mitchell Tenpenny. 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
1: Are you ready for a barefoot blue jean night with Jake Owen? Then buckle up. Kickin' the Country is back June 10th through the 13th. Wednesday night, we kick it off loud with Jacko. Guitar screaming, crowd roaring, no easing into it. Thursday, Aaron Lewis takes the stage, and we'll have every country boy in the crowd singing. Friday is always going to be a party when Neil McCoy shows up. Yes, Billy's got his beer goggles on. And then Jake Owen lights it up with Barefoot Blue Jean Night energy. Saturday, we go big. Drew Baldridge bringing the heat.
2: She's somebody's dog.
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3: Rain showers likely this afternoon. Otherwise, overcast skies. High temperatures reach up to 54. Easterly winds 10 to 20 miles per hour. Chance for showers tonight. Lows dip down to about 39. From the Weatherology Weather Center, I'm meteorologist Paul Frombley on 104.3 Cities FM. Right now, it's 53 degrees.

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5: Rain showers likely this afternoon. Otherwise, cloudy skies expected. Daytime highs approaching 54. Winds out of the northeast, 10 to 15 miles per hour. Overcast tonight. Showers likely 39. From the Weatherology Weather Center, I'm meteorologist Paul Trombley on 104.3 Cities FM. Right now, 54.

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2: Cloudy skies expected this afternoon with rain showers likely. Daytime highs approaching 54. Northeast winds 10 to 15 miles per hour. Cloudy skies again tonight. Chance for showers. Lows dip down to about 39. From the Weatherology Weather Center, I'm meteorologist Paul Trombley on 104.3 Cities FM. Right now, it's 53 degrees.

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4: Cloudy skies tonight with rain showers likely. Lows level off around 39. Winds out of the northeast, 10 to 15 miles per hour. Cloudy skies expected again tomorrow. Slight chance for showers. High temperatures reach up to 52. From the Weatherology Weather Center, I'm meteorologist Paul Trombley on 104.3 Cities FM. 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

0: Yes, you could. You're talking about driving under the influence?
1: Right. And
0: yes, that's not a defense. That's not a defense. Okay. If you're high, you're high.
1: Okay. I drive better because I'm not,
0: doesn't matter. You're still, that doesn't matter. I don't care if you drive better or not. And the court's not going to care if you drive better or not. Couldn't give a rat's.
1: Okay.
0: If you're driving, if you are impaired, you are breaking the law, period. And it doesn't matter why. You can have legal marijuana. Fine. Here in California, I can buy marijuana at any dispensary I want. Do I have a defense that I need it or I have a medical condition? No. If I'm impaired, I'm impaired.
1: Mm-hmm.
0: So, you know, go ahead and take another puff, okay, and enjoy yourself. Anna. Hi, Anna.
2: Hi, Bill. My question is, I was with my company for 25 years. I had a medical condition back in November, and since then I've been on medical leave. No communication from my job, not at all, nothing. And around mid-March, I get a call. First time I hear from anyone from my employer telling me that I had exceeded my 90-day protected leave and I was being released.
0: Okay.
2: Wrongfully terminated. Mm-hmm.
0: Okay. So they terminated you after November, December, January, February, March. So you're talking about 5 months down the road is when you're told that you have been fired. Now my question is, how big is the company?
2: It's big.
0: Oh, it's big.
2: Employees.
0: How many?
2: Mm-hmm. Yes. About 2,000.
0: How many? 1,000. Okay. So you're covered. There's ADA issues here and, they have to keep your job open or they have to give you your job back or something similar, if you leave for medical purposes. Now, did they know you were leaving for medical purposes? Do they have that information?
2: They do.
0: Okay,
2: communicated with HR. I said,
0: all right,
2: papers.
0: All right, good enough. All right, okay. I think you're covered. And that I think is employment discrimination because you've got all kinds of protections here. So you get to talk to an employment discrimination attorney or go to HR. Was it HR that told you you've been terminated?
2: Yes.
0: Okay, go straight to an employment discrimination. Yeah, you straight to an employment discrimination attorney. Just look what up, because that seems to be a pretty clear case. Usually when terminations happen, I asked how big the company is. Let's say it's 4 people. I think under the law is protected anyway. But let's say it's only 4 or 5 people. Well, what do you do when someone's gone for 4 or 5 months? Do you not have that employee? Do you give up 25% of your workforce? Yeah, that's difficult to do, but with 1,000 people in the company, they pretty well have to cover you. Elvis. Hello, Elvis.
3: Yes. Hello.
0: Yes.
3: All right. So I have a situation with an auto body shop that caused additional damage to a vehicle that's covered under insurance. Insurance is saying that the auto body shop's responsibility. They've admitted it. They're saying they're going to do the right thing and fix it. I've requested that they take it to a dealership and have them fix the mechanical issue that they've caused. So far, they're saying they're going to do it. I just want to know what my options are.
0: If they don't do it, you simply go to court, and that's easy. Because you have the right, with the insurance company, let's say their insurance, they screwed up, so they have an insurance policy that's going to pay you for what they did wrong. You can say, I want to take it to a dealership to have it repaired because I don't trust you guys. You already destroyed the car. And the insurance company certainly can't force you. Their insurance company, we're talking about the auto body's insurance company, certainly can't force you to allow their insured to fix the car. You have a right to say, I want those people over there to fix it. So what are your options? Your options are you tell them I want the car. And you pay for it, or you give them a chance to fix it, or if you're feeling okay about it, you tell them, okay, you got a week. And if not, I'm taking the car, I'm going to take it someplace else, and I'm going to sue you. It's that simple. Not complicated. And you can even say, I talked to an attorney who gave me some advice. Do not mention my name, Elvis. Please do not mention my name, because if they know who I am, they will start laughing in your face as soon as you say that. Okay?
3: I'll say your full name.
0: Just don't even say my first or last name. Just an attorney, an anonymous attorney. Because if you start saying, throwing my name around as an attorney that gave you your advice, your credibility is gone. Now, let me tell you a problem that I had when I had to put my mother into an assisted living facility. I didn't know where to put her. So I ended up putting her in one near my house, figuring that was the easiest way to go. Well, it turned out to be a rotten decision. It didn't work out. So I had to find another one to put her in, and that one barely worked out. I didn't know where to go. How about you? 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
1: ABC News, I'm Mike Dabusky. The Department of Justice could announce as soon as tomorrow a $1.7 billion fund to finance payouts to those who claim they were wronged by the government. It's part of a proposal to settle President Trump's $10 billion lawsuit against the IRS. Democratic Representative Jamie Raskin of Maryland responding on ABC's This Week.
2: This, of course, is a political grievance fund that Donald Trump can use to pay off his friends. If these people have a valid cause of action, they should bring it to the court like every other American does and use the system of due process and proving things by clear and convincing evidence or preponderance of the evidence, go and prove it. But the idea that Donald Trump can just pass it out like a pardon is absurd.
1: Police in Austin have issued a shelter-in-place order for parts of the city as they work to identify suspects in 10 random shootings today, including two incidents at local fire stations. This is ABC News. A firefighter killed in a lumber mill blaze in Maine on Friday is now being honored.
3: People paying their respects to the firefighter who was killed in a massive fire Friday at a lumber mill. The remains of Andrew Cross was taken on a 45-mile journey to a funeral home to allow first responders and others to honor him. At least 10 other people were injured in that fire, and the cause is still under investigation.
1: ABC's Rhiannon Alley, a record set today at Mount Everest. Sherpa Kami Rita completing a trek to the summit of the tallest mountain on Earth, his 32nd time doing so. He's been making that climb, including as a guide for many years, since the early 1990s. Mount Everest, just over 29,000 feet tall. And the 61st Annual Academy of Country Music Awards get underway tonight in Las Vegas. Megan Maroney is the most nominated artist in total, with 8 nods overall. Shania Twain hosts. I'm Mike Dabusky, ABC News.
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13: Here's your News Talk 1310 KNOX forecast. Rain showers likely tonight, otherwise overcast skies. Lows dip down to about 39. Northeast winds 10 to 15 miles an hour. Cloudy skies expected again tomorrow. Slight chance of rain showers. Daytime highs approaching 52. Cloudy skies expected tomorrow night. Chance of rain showers. Lows dip down to about 36. I'm meteorologist Megan Mulford on News Talk 1310 KNOX. Currently 46.

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2: This is Handle on the Law, marginal legal advice. Here in Southern California, we have a small city by the name of Huntington Beach. And while California is known as a wildly liberal state, more so than any other state in the union, there is this city of Huntington Beach, which is about as red as you can get. I mean, this is a MAGA city, to save the least. Well, the city council passed a resolution in 2023 prohibiting children from accessing books deemed to contain sexual content in the city's public libraries. And incidentally, what they deemed as sexual content is really very widespread. It is astounding as to what is deemed sexual content. And this is from the public libraries, the children's section. Well, of course, they were sued instantly and by the various civil liberties organizations saying, nope, this doesn't work. It's a First Amendment issue. And it goes on beyond that with the city, by the way. It's also established a citizen review board with the power to censor children's books at the library. And what the voters did, repeal that one in a special election in June of 2025. But moving on, it doesn't stop the city and their resolution from prohibiting children from accessing those books deemed to contain sexual content in the city's public library. Well, guess what? They got nailed for that. The culture wars went against them. A judge ordered the city to pay $1 million in attorney's fees for restricting minors' access to library books. And Orange County Judge Lindsay Martinez found the policy violated California's newly passed Freedom to Read Act. That's what it is. It's basically a First Amendment issue, but there is a specific statute, the Freedom to Read Act. And the court said that includes your ability to say that if you think that there is sexual content in a book, then it has to be removed from the libraries. No, doesn't work that way. That review board is illegal, and the state has lost all kinds of issues. They lost court battles over state housing mandates, voter ID requirements, California's immigrant sanctuary laws, and racked up millions of dollars in legal fees. And Martinez has, at this point, tried to appeal the judge's order, but it's not going very well because there are some that went their way and they're trying to go the other way. So in any case, those books are going back to the library. These were books on puberty, incidentally, and the human body, describing the human body. It was anatomy. This is what your body is made of. Nope, that's sexual. That's sexual. Discussion of puberty. That's sexual. So it's back on. Those books, those perverted books that talk about that are sexual in nature and describing what the human body is about. Horrible, horrible. You can't let kids understand that. All right. So much for that. Let's go ahead and take a phone call or two. All right. Let's start with you, Cheryl. Welcome to Handle on the Law. Cheryl.
3: Hello.
2: Yes, ma'am.
3: Yes. Yes. Hi, I'm Bill. Thank you for taking my call. I'm wondering if I have a bad faith claim against Allstate Insurance for raising my a premium on a life insurance policy that I'm a beneficiary of from $2,000 a year to $23,000 a year.
2: Oh, okay. Hold on a minute. A life insurance policy, they're raising the rate?
3: Correct.
2: Wow, I've never heard of a life insurance policy going up. Was this a term policy that the term ended, or is it right in the middle of the policy?
3: It's in the middle of the policy, and it's while I'm helping my 90-year-old father with an insurance claim against Allstate after 7 months because they haven't dried out its house.
2: Okay, so it's an elder care policy. It's not a life insurance policy, right? It doesn't, it's not when he dies, you get money kind of policy, is it?
3: No, it is not, and it has nothing to do with him. This is a separate policy, but through Allstate Insurance that I am a beneficiary of. This has nothing to do with this.
2: You're talking about your dad here. I was a little confused. You are the beneficiary of a life insurance policy. Who set that up?
3: Correct.
2: Who set that up?
3: My ex-husband.
2: Okay. And your ex. Okay. And I don't understand any of that. Based on what you said, they just can't do it. I mean, they're just not allowed to do that in the middle of a policy. I mean, it's a contractual issue. Unless the policy itself says that the policy terms will change, that the money goes up the older you get. Very strange. And I've never heard of going from, what, $2,000 to $20,000 in one fell swoop? Yeah, that is $23,000. You have to talk to someone, because none of this makes sense to me. I don't have the foggiest notion because we're talking about something that makes no sense. None. Let me give me an analogy. You're driving down the street and there is a sign that says, 35 miles per hour. And in the middle of the street, as you drive from one corner to the other, it now is 70 miles an hour or the other way around. It just doesn't make sense. So other than speaking to an attorney on this, I don't even know where to go. I wouldn't even know where to go on that one. Yeah. All right, John. Hello, John.
1: Yes. Hi. Good morning, Bill. Yes. I was a corrections officer about 20 years ago, and I left that department 20 years in 2007. So I got a phone call about a month ago from supposedly the sheriff's department from that county saying that there was a person that was incarcerated back then that I rubbed up against them and that they're pressing charges.
2: Wait a second. The county is pressing, the sheriff's department is pressing charges against you?
1: It's the person who said that I rubbed up against them.
2: Okay. They don't, people don't press charges against other people. So, it's some policing agency that presses the charges. So I don't understand. What is the sheriff? What was that phone call about? Explain to me what the sheriff said.
1: That there was a person who was incarcerated.
2: Yeah, no, I got that. But what is, so, okay, what do they want? So they're now what? They suing you? They're trying to get you arrested?
1: Yes.
2: What's going on?
1: Well, suing me. And supposedly they said they got some records of my Instagram from last year and that they're reviewing those.
2: Oh, John, it's complete BS.
1: Yeah.
2: You may very well even be scammed on this because 20 years ago, where are they going to go?
1: Yeah.
2: And, it doesn't work that way. And this was a phone call or was it a document that you received?
1: A phone call. It was a phone call first. And then about a week later, I got a document in the mail.
2: Saying what?
1: This sheriff's department.
2: And what did it say on the sheriff? Wait. The sheriff's department sent you a document. And what did it say on that document?
1: That there was two charges. One of them was for, I guess, underage something, because I worked at a juvenile detention back then.
2: Oh, I see what you're saying. They're saying, okay, the statute of limitations is up. Well, it still sounds pretty flaky to me. I'm going to suggest contact the sheriff's department and just say, what the hell is going on? You know, something's fishy about that. Something is definitely not kosher in Denmark. Although I don't know how many people keep kosher in Denmark, and I have no idea what Denmark has to do with this. Now, let me talk about your privacy online, as in there's no such thing as your privacy online. Everything, and I mean everything about you, is available online. 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I mean, I can go on and on. And it's not, it's all out there, and it's there, not hard to get either. 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They contact hundreds of these data brokers and demand your information be deleted, which the brokers have to do. And that's what Incogni does. 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
1: D. Hello.
2: Hi, Bill.
1: Yes, D.
2: My question is an inheritance taxable?
1: No. No.
2: Not at all.
1: Well, not up to several million dollars, whatever it is. But no, inheritance.
2: Yeah, that's not a problem.
1: Yeah, inheritance is, no, it's not taxable. It is not considered income. It's considered an inheritance, which is why they call it an inheritance.
0: Hello, Wayne. You're up.
3: Yes, sir. Good morning, attorney. I want to evict my daughter from my apartment. She wants $25,000 to move her out. She says she put in windows and bars and a heater. She's been there about 4 years. I didn't charge her first, last, and a holding fee, et cetera, et cetera. And the second part of the question is, I work for the post office, and I have in my retirement $25,000. Can I borrow that $25,000 out of my retirement so I can move her out of here?
0: Okay. First of all, let me answer question number one. Just because she wants $25,000 does not mean you owe $25,000, Wayne. I mean, what if she wanted $50,000, $100,000? No, you are not responsible to give her $25,000. There is relocation money that in the state of California you give her, and after 4 years, it's $3,500, something along those lines, that you have to pay to get her out. And so that's number one. And then the issue of putting in the heater, et cetera, was there any agreement that you made that she was going to put that in? She just did it on her own. So you're not, responsible. Yeah, you're not responsible for that. So you can evict her. Now, what city are you in?
3: Los Angeles.
0: Okay. And this is an apartment, correct?
3: A duplex, yes, sir.
0: Duplex. I wonder if duplexes are covered by rent control. If it's covered by rent control, and I don't know the answer to that. Apartments, yes. Duplexes, I don't know if it's in the same category. That means that you can't evict her unless there is cause. Why are you evicting her?
3: We're just not getting along.
0: Okay, well, that's not it. Okay, if that's covered by rent control, that's not, that doesn't matter. You can't evict her just because you're not getting along.
3: I don't think we're under rent control.
0: Oh, if you're not under rent, if you're in the city of Los Angeles, you're under rent control. But if there is no rent control, then that gets easy. You evict her. That's it. You give her an unlawful detainer. You give her 60-day notice, which you have to give, and you say, you're gone. And then you pay whatever relocation fee that is mandatory under California, and she's done. She's done. There's nothing she can do about it just because she wants $25,000. Man, if you're willing to pay $25,000, I would tell her ask for $50,000. Why not? If your dad's willing to pay you that much money. And then the issue of $25,000 that you have in your retirement account, don't know if you can borrow against that. That depends on, I don't know if any lending institution lets you borrow against that. How old are you?
3: 75.
0: Oh, you can take that out. Your pension kicks in. So you want to talk to one of those organizations that buys insurance policies, etc.

0: have an EV, and of course, back license plate is mandatory. There isn't even a place for me to screw on the front license plate on my car. I couldn't attach one if I wanted to, because there's just no place. So, is it a gray area? You know, I don't know about the law, but, it's so many people do it. I've never heard, in the last, 20 years, anybody being tagged for not having a front license plate. And believe me, everybody is out there without a front license plate. So, that one, that I can't help you with. And I'm perfectly comfortable not having one. Is it a gray area? It may not even be a gray area if the laws change. And you have one more question, right?
1: And my question is on e-bikes. I know it's a very big concern right now. I'm an old school kind of guy, so I didn't have an e-bike as a kid. I think I would have loved it if I was a kid. And the thing is, the kids love it too much. Okay. So my question, I guess a few is like, are they insured? Because if they damage somebody else's car or something,
0: I don't think they're considered, think they're considered vehicles. As far as the legal definition is. Now, are they insured? Well, through homeowners policies, they are. I don't think e-bikes are insurable, other than if they're able to reach a certain, speed limit. If they're able to go above that, then they may be registered. They may be considered motorcycles. And then, yes, then they have to be insured. Yeah. So there's the answer. I mean, I'm getting some weird questions today, which is great. And before we break, you have bad breath and you want fresh breath. It's just that simple. I mean, in the morning after I have breakfast of salmon and bagels and my coffee breath, et cetera, I get near you and you're going to reel because my breath is that bad. And then after eating garlic and onions, man, you know, you don't want to get too close to me, or we don't want to get too close to you if that's what you do. So let me suggest what I do. And that is, I have a packet of Zelmans with me all the time. Here's my little packet. And these are little capsules, parsley seed oil that's covered with a nice strong minty coating, which I pop two or three in my mouth. And when the mint part is gone, I swallow or bite into the capsules and they go to work in your stomach. 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And so let me suggest picking up some Zelmans. 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
4: Here's your News Talk 1310 KNOX forecast. Rain showers likely tonight, otherwise overcast skies. Lows dip down to about 39. Northeast winds 10 to 15 miles an hour. Cloudy skies expected again tomorrow. Slight chance of rain showers. Daytime highs approaching 52. Cloudy skies expected tomorrow night. Chance of rain showers. Lows dip down to about 36. I'm meteorologist Megan Mulford on News Talk 1310 KNOX. Currently 46.

0: Welcome back. Handle on the Law. Oh, yes. Frank, you're up. What can I do for you?
1: Hey, Bill, I've got a probate and real estate question. I've got a 40-year-old son with a wife and a baby living in a family home since his birth 40 years ago. My wife died intestate 8 months ago. He had been paying $1,500 a month for $1.5 million house based on a verbal agreement with his dead mother. He has paid rent since her death, and now 8 months later, he hasn't paid. Should I start thinking about 3-day or quit?
0: If you want him out.
1: Squatter?
0: Yeah, it depends. Well, he's not a squatter. That's he's a tenant. So the squatter issue is gone. Net life was gone 40 years ago. So you got a tenant, and then the issue is, do you want him out? And if you want him out, then you give a 3-day notice to pay rent or quit. And he is responsible for all the back rent. Also, when you give a 3-day notice, depending how far back it is, he's going to argue, well, gee.
1: Oh, no, it's 9 days. Am I going to be responsible for relocation fee?
0: You might be. Yeah, you might be. And that's an easy one to look up. But if you're going to toss him, he's only 9 days late on the rent.
1: Right.
0: Okay. Well, you can give a 3-day notice to pay rent or quit.
1: It's going it's going into probate, Bill.
0: Well, that doesn't matter because you've got, you have an estate going on. Now, this was your wife's property, not yours, is what you're saying. Okay.
1: It's
0: so it's your wife's property.
1: Community property.
0: Okay. Well, wait. Is it community property or was it your wife's property? What's the title on the property?
1: It was in both of us. I quit.
0: Okay. Was it joint tenancy?
1: To an IRS.
0: Okay. Hold on a minute. Hold on. Was it held in joint tenancy?
1: I believe so.
0: Then it's your property. Then it's yours outright. Okay. It happened the moment she died, it became your property. So now, and it's basically out of probate. So now, you are the sole owner of a piece of property that you have a son that you want to boot out. And if he owes $1,500 a month, If he doesn't pay, you throw him out. With a unlawful detainer, 3-day notice to pay rent or quit. Now, if he pays within the 3 days, Frank, he's there. And getting him out may be a little problematic. As a matter of fact, if it's a single home, I don't think it's covered by rent control. And you would probably have to pay relocation anyway. Other than that, boot him if you want. And the problem is, he's only paying $1,500 a month. So that's all you can ask for. Can you raise the rent? Yeah, like 3% if it's in the city of Los Angeles. If there's no rent control at all, you can raise it to whatever you want.
1: Perfect.
0: All right. There you go. That's when you pop out and you go goodbye. Mitch. Hello, Mitch.
2: Good morning, Bill. How are you?
0: Yeah. Yes, sir.
2: Okay. Yes, sir. I bought a property, single family residence, about 2 months ago. I went over the disclosures. What has happened is all the drains around the swimming pool are clogged with roots and nothing passes through. Previous owners had to have known about it because I've spoken to the gardener and the pool people, and they said every time it rained, it overflooded in. It was never disclosed. So now I'm looking at probably $8,000 to $10,000 in replacing in these pipes and digging them out. But it was never disclosed.
0: I understand that. The whole issue here is disclosure, clearly. And the duty for them to disclose. Just a practical word here. And that is, did you have a home inspector come out?
2: I did have a home inspector.
0: And the home inspector never checked those pipes.
2: Never checked the outer drains. No.
0: Okay. So now the question is, if they knew about it and you had a home inspector, the argument is you knew about it or you should have known about it. And that's what the house is. Do we have to disclose that pipes are clogged? I don't know. I don't think so. But it's it doesn't hurt. It doesn't hurt to small file a small claims court case and go against the homeowner. The worst that happens is you lose and you're out $150. And if you have a, if you're lucky enough and you have a judge who's had a pool, whose pipes have been clogged, then you may have a good shot. Now, duty to disclose, is that substantial? I don't know if you have a duty to disclose that, the pipes.
2: The other problem is the sellers live in Colorado now.
0: Oh, that's even worse.
2: California.
0: Yeah, that's right. Yeah. So you get to sue in Colorado. So that's no fun either. But you still can sue them. You can file a small claim suit and have them served in Colorado, depending on what Colorado law says about it. But I think you'd be okay on that. So, duty to disclose depends on how much, what duty to disclose. One of my favorite, California duties to disclose is someone died within 3 years, in the house. Physically died in the house, just croaked, duty to disclose. Yep. Someone died, 2.5 years ago in the house. How would you like a cup of coffee before we, go ahead and close escrow? Sure. Why not? Michael. Hi, Michael. Welcome.
3: How you doing, Bill?
0: Yes, sir.
3: I wanted to know, like, if my debit card was hacked with unauthorized users, but I have my amount set at 200 and the bank has to notify me whether it was authorized by me or not. But they notified me when they did the first $999, and then I said, no, it wasn't me, but they still allowed them to do it 4 times. It's under investigation, but I want to know, are they liable for that?
0: Yeah, probably, especially if the instructions are you have to be notified anything over $200. Now, you say, yeah, that was me. Notification was clear cut. And if they didn't, it's not even notification. It's just letting that those charges go. They have all kinds of duties there. Yeah. Yeah, I'd go after the bank. Yeah, sure.
3: Yeah, they were all 7 minutes apart.
0: Oh God, yeah, that's all kinds of information. You would think the banks have algorithms. Now, there's no human being that goes through there, of course, because, I mean, it's probably a major bank, right?
3: Bank of America.
0: That's about as big as it gets. Okay. So they're not going to have human beings go through it, but they're all algorithms. And I can't imagine, there isn't one that says if someone is removing money every 9 minutes and on the record, there is a request for anything over $200. Yeah. They pretty well screwed up and they should replace that. Now getting them to replace it is, that's not easy to do. They will eventually, but banks are banks. They like to hold on to your money. All right, before we take a break really quickly, let me tell you a little bit about HandleOnTheLaw.com. 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

0: This is Handle on the Law. Welcome back. Marginal Legal Advice. Bridget. Hi, Bridget.
1: Hi, Bill. How are you?
0: Yes, ma'am. What can I do for you?
1: So my mom was engaged to a man who stole our heirloom diamond ring to trade it in for an engagement ring for her. And he denied that he took it, but the receipt for the engagement ring that he bought shows that he traded in something worth a lot of money. So I'm wondering if it's worth the battle to try to get compensation from him or really anything. He's also
0: let me ask this. Okay. Assuming he did it, and there's no reason for me not to believe it, you file a lawsuit, which is the only way you're going to get compensation, and he says, no, I didn't steal it. I had my own ring that I use it as effectively a down payment for the new ring. How do you prove that he took the heirloom ring?
1: I mean, he was the only person in the house or only other person in the house who knew where it was.
0: Okay, how do you know that? How do you know that?
1: I think it would just be verbal.
0: Yeah, that's the problem, because there's not enough proof there. You make the accusation that, there's no neighbor that's ever come through. Your mom couldn't have shared that information with somebody. There's too many, possibilities there. So, the answer is, there's nothing there that you can take to court. I mean, you could try. How much was the ring worth?
1: I mean, it was a nice ring. I don't know how much jewelry is worth right now, but it was gold and a big diamond.
0: Okay, so let me ask this. Gold and a big diamond. Okay, how big a diamond? So let's say you're going to court and you're asking, you're saying, Your Honor, it was a big diamond. Well, how big was it? I don't know. I just know it was a big diamond. You see the problem you got with that one? That is a real tough one. Yeah. So there's no way to go on that. Whatever she was going to say, I have absolutely no idea. Sunil. Hello, Sunil.
2: Hello, Ms. Handel. Yes, I have a situation. I had a U.S. attorney, and she pushed me to give in and for something I didn't do because I was up against my promotion in a federal job. So I did, and she said that is it not going to affect. In fact, it did affect, and I didn't get the promotion, and it is called misdemeanor class B or something. And is there any way I can take it out?
0: Usually misdemeanors you can remove. You can ask the court to remove misdemeanors, expunge it. The problem is, it's a federal misdemeanor. So, you need a federal, attorney or someone who dealt with the federal courts before. And, do I know any offhand? You want someone who's dealt with them, with the feds before. And, what's the basis of, the expungement wants? Yeah, it can be done, but it's not easy, especially with the feds. And to prove that she said that you would not get, that you would not be in the way, that would not be in the way of getting a job. She's going to deny that. So Neil, she's going to deny that. She's going to say, I didn't know that. I never said that to him. And so I don't know where you're going to go. That is a tough one. Mike. Hello, Mike.
3: Hey, Bill, how are you today?
0: Yes, sir. What can I do for you?
3: Married 16 years, got caught her cheating. She told the kids I was trying to kill them for 25 months. She got a frivolous restraining order against me. I got it dropped. She wants to appeal that. Do I have a slander case?
0: No.
3: All the way to the neighbor.
0: No, you don't. This happens all the time. It's a spousal issue. No, you really don't. I mean, judges hear that every single day from spouses that are fighting. You know, you're sexually abusing our children. You threaten to kill them, for example, in your case. Your father really hates you. He has another secret family. He intends on cutting you off from the will. All that. The answer is no. That is not that's not a slander. It's not defamation, because it happens too often. All right, Jean.
4: Hi.
0: Yes, go ahead.
4: Okay, I have a trust. And when we got this trust in 1978, we had everything listed under the trust. We had all our money in a local bank.
0: Yeah.
4: Then after my husband died, the bank was taken over by a business bank. So I started moving my money into a credit union. So the local bank, the original local bank, was listed under my trust. So any documentation I get is the trust of. But when I put my money in the credit union, they said, no, they don't do that anymore. They make the trust a beneficiary. And I just want to be sure.
0: Well, the
4: sure
0: trust, wait a second. Hold on a minute. The trust is the beneficiary of any money that is transferred to whatever account. For example, I have a family trust. I'm changing banks. I mean, I do not like the bank that I'm with, so I found a new bank. And I'm transferring my trust money from Bank A to Bank B. And the only thing Bank B needed was a copy of that trust to show that the trust is legitimate. That's it. So,
4: yes, and I gave them that.
0: Okay. Then you're done. Then you transfer the money into it. And if they don't want to take the money, you find another bank. That's all.
4: Yeah, but they took the trust and they said, no, we don't, it's not like when I get correspondence from them, it's not listed as the trust of so-and-so.
0: Well, okay, the fact that they don't list it doesn't mean anything. You want to go in there and find out the name of the account. And if the name of the account has to be the trust, the whatever name trust. Okay, I've got.
4: But they don't do. They don't do that. It's not.
0: You have to move the money someplace else that accepts the fact that that's trust money. So what name?
4: Oh, okay.
0: Okay, you transferred the money into another bank. What's the name on the account?
4: Gene.
0: It's just your name.
4: But,
0: so you showed
4: yes,
0: you.
4: But,
0: so
4: but
0: you
4: beneficiary.
0: Wrote. So you wrote a check as the trustee of the Gene's mom's trust. You wrote it to Gene's mom's trust into this other bank, or you just wrote it to yourself and transferred it. What did you do?
4: I just moved it because my name is on
0: okay,
4: the trust,
0: then it's,
4: too.
0: Then what you want to do is tell the bank you want it in the name of the trust, that money. And if they don't do that, you find another bank and you transfer all of the money to the other bank and in the name of the trust. Right now, no harm, no foul, because it looks like that you took the money all out of the trust, okay, for yourself. But if you put all the money back into the trust... And by the way, this is just procedural. I mean, clearly you're not ripping anybody off. It is just if a bank doesn't accept the fact that you're transferring a trust, okay, fine. Then the bank doesn't believe in trusts. Okay, you got to find a bank that does. I've never heard of a bank saying, no, I don't want money. No, we're not interested in money if it's a trust. Nope, not interested. I've never heard of a bank doing that. How much money, by the way, are we talking about, Gene?
4: It's only the savings and checking account. All the rest is property and stuff.
0: Okay.
4: But
0: how much money is in the savings and checking account?
4: About $60,000.
0: Okay, then they don't want your $60,000 because they won't accept it as a trust, which it is. Then what they're telling you is, we're not interested. We're only going to allow it to be in your name. And you go, I can't because I don't own it. It's the name of the trust. And if they say, nope, we're only allowing Gene to have it, then what, the name Gene, then what you have is, you can't do that. You can't.
4: Oh.
0: Yeah. It has to be, the account has to be in the name of the trust because the trust owns the account. Find another bank.
4: Oh, okay.
0: Yeah. Find another bank. Something's wrong there, by the way. Have you ever heard of a bank saying, nope, don't want your money? Because we won't take it as a trust. Are you kidding? I mean, banks take money all day long. I mean, they'll take it in the name of Santa Claus. They don't care.
5: 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All the information, I mean, everything about you is available online. 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
0: Court records, where you bank, what you buy, what store. 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
6: 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And deals are hotter than a bull market in July. 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
10: ABC News, I'm Chuck Siebertson. 10 random shootings that terrorized folks in Austin, Texas this weekend being investigated, police say, with two of the three people they're looking for now in custody.
11: These individuals are armed and dangerous. They shot four people already today.
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12: At this time, we can confirm that four individuals have been shot. One has sustained serious injury. And the other three, minor injuries.
10: No word on the motive or motives. A person in Canada who was on that cruise ship has been confirmed to have hantavirus. Worrying doctors and others, more than 20 Ebola outbreaks in Congo and Uganda. Dr. Jean Kaseya, head of Africa's top public health organization.
13: We cannot afford to have this outbreak in many African countries.
10: He says Americans and others should pay attention because the virus can travel with people traveling on planes. Two military jets collided in midair at an air show at an Air Force base outside Boise, Idaho. The military says all four crew members ejected safely. This is ABC News. We get some of these economic snapshots this week, says ABC's Dave Packer.
14: A few closely watched earnings reports that investors use as bellwethers for the economy. Home improvement giant Home Depot reports before the bell Tuesday, and luxury home builder Toll Brothers will report after the close that day. More retail earnings on Wednesday, Home Depot rival Lowe's, as well as Target, and TJ Maxx and Home Goods parent TJX.
10: Our Dave Packer. Tips for getting somewhere in the upcoming Memorial Day weekend from ABC's Ike Ajachi.
15: Going.com says travelers are gravitating toward classic vacation spots. Think Las Vegas, Honolulu, Los Angeles, San Francisco, right here in the Big Apple, with Seattle topping the list as the number one destination this year.
10: Kate Blanchett said the Me Too movement got killed very quickly in Hollywood. She spoke at the Cannes Film Festival.

0: festival in France, saying she does a head count on movie sets and that there's 10 women and 75 men every morning. Chuck Sievertson, ABC News.
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8: 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Wozmik in, fires and scores! 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
12: Here's your News Talk 1310 KNOX forecast. Rain showers likely tonight, otherwise overcast skies. Lows dip down to about 39. Northeast winds 10 to 15 miles an hour. Cloudy skies expected again. Tomorrow, slight chance of rain showers. Daytime highs approaching 52. Cloudy skies expected. Tomorrow night, chance of rain showers. Lows dip down to about 36. I'm meteorologist Megan Mulford on News Talk 1310 KNOX. Currently, 45.

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2: This is Handle on the Law, marginal legal advice, where I, Bill Handle, tell you, whatever your name is, you have absolutely no case, and I love when I do that. Now, obviously, everybody knows. As a matter of fact, it was an international story about the wildfires in Southern California, in Los Angeles specifically. And the, as you can imagine, thousands of homes, maybe 6,000 homes went up, and businesses, and a few deaths. And it was just the most god-awful, unnatural occurrence that ever happened in Southern California. Certainly a fire. And so, as you can also imagine, the insurance claims came in like crazy. And there is also a state insurance plan. And the state insurance plan is, when you can't get fire insurance here in California, you can through the state, and that's called the FAIR plan. And that is funded by all insurance companies, and it goes into a fund, and that goes to pay off homeowners who only lose their homes for fire. That's it. It's just fire insurance, not liability, not any other kind of insurance. It is insanely expensive, and it is fairly limited in how much money it's going to pay. But that's the insurance as a last resort. And why do we need insurance as a last resort? Because a lot of insurance companies will not touch home insurance here in Southern California. They just won't do it, especially in fire areas, where not only is it more money if they do insure you, and I mean substantially more money, but also you can't get it in many cases. So the biggest company is State Farm Insurance. Interestingly enough, the big insurance companies had the money to pay, which floored me on that one. I thought they would have to go bankrupt or come up with some kind of money. No, they had the money to pay. But the argument has been, the accusation is that State Farm specifically was making life miserable for the insured. And the argument was that State Farm delayed, underpaid, buried policyholders in red tape at the worst moment of their lives. I'm quoting Insurance Commissioner Ricardo Lara that is asking to suspend State Farm's license for up to a year and pay millions. And they haven't determined how much, millions of dollars in penalties against State Farm, alleging that it mishandled the insurance claim of the January 2025 wildfire in L.A. City of Palisades, very expensive area, basically burnt up. And then you had the Altadena fire, which was a few miles away, and Altadena basically burnt up. And so the commissioner, Ricardo Lara, is seeking a cease and desist order to stop State Farm from engaging in unfair or deceptive practices, and to argue it should suspend State Farm's certificate of authority for up to a year, which means no new policies during that policy or during that period. A case is going to be heard by a state administrative law judge. And how do we know? Well, there was an investigation, which always happens, and 220 sample claims were submitted at random. And the Department of Insurance found out of the 220 sample claims, 398 violations of state law in about half of the claims. I mean, this is not just one or two that State Farm screwed up. This, according to the State Commission, Department of Insurance said this was a concerted effort. State Farm purposely delayed, purposely underpaid, purposely buried policyholders in red tape. And I know people who've lost their homes. You know, I work here at my radio station, and there are plenty of people that lived in Palisades who work at the station, and plenty of people lost their homes. And I had one who said the insurance company was doing a great job and it wasn't State Farm. The rest of the claims that were involved in State Farm and other insurance companies, they made it miserable made it miserable. Claims were made, adjusters came out. No, no, you don't need this much money. Oh, no, no, you didn't have this value of furniture. Just made it miserable. And claims were put in, and that was god awful. It's a mess. It really is. Now, I'll tell you what also is a mess, and that's privacy online. You probably know by now, there's no such thing as privacy online. Everything, I mean, everything about you is available. Your home address, where you work, where you bank, what you buy, where you buy it, court records, accident history, insurance companies that use the that information to raise your rates. 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

0: right, let's take some phone calls. Dave, welcome to Handle on the Law.
1: And I own a duplex. Both of our names are on the mortgage. I live in one half, and she rents out the other half. My I owe federal taxes this year and unable to pay all at once. Can the IRS take my property?
0: Yeah. Yeah, they can. They're really good about that. Now, do they usually? No. You try to cut a deal if you possibly can. It's not easy, and they don't do it very often. But they do cut deals. That's what happens. How much do you owe?
1: Am I $1,700. My tax preparer suggested I submit $100 at least, which I did. And she said that I should expect communication with the IRS.
0: Yeah, you will. You'll get communication with
1: yet.
0: The IRS. Yeah, you probably it'll be by email because that's a real low number. Your tax preparer should contact the IRS as soon as you get whatever communication, and it'll say you're short money or this is what you owe us, and there's penalty and there's interest. So if you don't pay it, interest builds up, penalties build up. So within 2 years, it comes to about $1.4 billion. Not really. So you owe relatively little money. So at this point, you owe $1,600. But the IRS has to be contacted. It has to be contacted. And it's now your tax preparer should be an enrolled agent because they're the only people that are allowed to appear before the IRS. But that is a fairly easy thing to do. And then just start negotiating. And depending on how much money you have, depending on what kind of deal you can do in terms of a repayment, you're in pretty good shape. The money saves your The money saves your butt. All right. So
1: I'm going through a bankruptcy right now, so it'll be minimal payments. But
0: bankruptcy doesn't stop you from paying taxes. One of the wonderful things about the tax code is it doesn't give a rat's about you going bankrupt or not. But it even makes that even makes them more susceptible to a negotiation. And you go, they may take $100 a month easily. They'll take $100 a month over 16 months. That should be fairly easy to do. All right, Dave. So far, good news. All right, good news. God, I hate starting the show with good news. You got it. All right, Brett, welcome to Handle on the Law.
2: Hi, Bill. My neighbor was out of town and asked me to take a package to FedEx that he was returning because he said it wasn't what he ordered. They wanted me to pay for it. He said it was a prepaid label. I've not had this package for 3 weeks, and it turned out he wasn't just out of town working. He moved to Florida. What are my options? What are my obligations?
0: Okay. Do you have his address?
2: Not the one in Florida. No, I have his old address.
0: Okay. You want to contact him and or try to contact him. And depending on how much effort you put into it, then you just keep it. And if he comes after you, you have the proof that you tried to contact him. I've called. I have his old address. I've asked for a forwarding address, and I just can't get it. So I just kept it. Do you have any idea what's in the package?
2: It looks like kind of a coffee table or dining table. It's 100 pounds.
0: Whoa, that's a big package. How much do they want you to pay for it?
2: $160.
0: $160. Oh, and your buddy expected you to pay $160. Yeah, just keep it. Just keep it. You'll be fine.
2: Okay.
0: But just make sure that if he comes back, make sure that if he comes back, you prove that you have tried to that you have tried to find him and put in there, I'm going to keep it and try again because is he going to come back? I don't know. Is it have you opened the package? Do you have any idea?
2: I'm not going to open it. I was hoping to send it, but it has.
0: You don't have to pay $160 to send a package for him. No, absolutely not. So the only reason I ask you, I'm sorry.
2: How long should I wait before?
0: The longer the better. I wouldn't do it in a week, but I don't think you have to wait 3 or 4 months either. So a reasonable time, unless there is an ordinance. unless there is a state or local ordinance that says probably state, you must keep it at X period of time. And I don't know what that is. You could look that up. Where do you live?
2: Los Angeles County.
0: Okay. L.A. County, is it unincorporated or is there a city specifically?
2: Santa Clarita.
0: Okay, Santa Clarita. I don't know if that's incorporated or not, part of L.A. proper. I would look at L.A. County to see if there's any ordinance. Look at the state of California to see if there are any ordinances. And if not, open it up. And if it's kind of a, I don't know what the quality is, but you may end up getting a really neat coffee table. And on the other hand, you may have a piece of junk on your hands. No one knows.
3: Yeah.
0: All right. JT. Hello, JT.
4: Hey, Bill. Love your show.
0: Thank you.
4: Quick question for you. We own a condominium over 40 years in Long Beach. It has 16 units in it, and we've been there over 40 years. There's one tenant in there that has been there and owned the property for over 24 years, and this guy is on it. You know, he's out doing his thing. I don't know what's wrong. He's a senior, but he has set his unit on fire. He's breaking windows, other people's windows. He's harassing tenants. We have seniors in the place.
0: All right.
4: He's damaging property.
0: Okay, I'm assuming the HOA is aware of this.
4: Oh, yes. They're well involved. We're incurring attorney fees.
0: Okay.
4: But nothing's happening. What the HOA is indicating is that we're handicapped because he's an owner of the property.
0: I get that. I get that. I had a situation like that with a condo I owned. There was this guy who was kind of crazy. And we had to go to the HOA to have him evicted from his own property. And that is...
4: You can't do that.
0: Well, you can. Say you own the property, but you can't live there because you are basically destroying other people's lives. You've made other people live in an uninhabitable circumstance. And so based on that, you can have him tossed, but it is not easy. I'm assuming that when he breaks windows, people are calling the police.
4: Oh, yes. The police have been out numerous times.
0: Okay.
4: And then HOA.
0: Okay. Then the HOA is doing everything. If the HOA has hired its attorney and they're making, do you know what they're doing legally? Do you have any idea?
4: We've been to court a couple of times, but they're saying because he's an owner, we can't do anything.
0: I don't get that. Just because he's an owner doesn't make him immune, with him committing crimes and destroying your life.
4: That's what I'm saying.
0: So what's your question?
4: Okay, now what can, one, if he breaks out my window.
0: You call the police. You call the police.
4: Yes, but the HOA is saying it's my responsibility to replace it.

0: That should be enough to get
1: family,
0: the eviction.
1: They don't want to be bothered with him.
0: JT, the family has nothing to do with this. They're not responsible. Okay. They're off the picture. I can't see why they can't get an eviction going under those circumstances. That's not the basis for evicting an owner who is doing this to other condo units, neighboring condo units, then I don't know what the hell is going on. Then you have an HOA that is not doing an appropriate job. Can you imagine? Someone breaking neighbor's windows? Oh no, he's an owner. He can break people's windows. He's been arrested every time. Well, yeah, but he can still break people's windows. And harass people. I don't think so.
2: Okay, let me tell you about, if you're elderly, right, or you have elderly parents or loved ones, what do you do when it's time to put them in an assisted living facility? I had that problem with my mother, and so I didn't know where to go. 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
7: Here's your News Talk 1310 KNOX forecast. Rain showers likely tonight, otherwise overcast skies. Lows dip down to about 39. Northeast winds 10 to 15 miles an hour. Cloudy skies expected again tomorrow. Slight chance of rain showers. Daytime highs approaching 52. Cloudy skies expected tomorrow night. Chance of rain showers. Lows dip down to about 36. I'm meteorologist Megan Mulford on News Talk 1310 KNOX. Currently 45.

0: This is Handle on the Law, Marginal Legal Advice. Okay, we have some phone calls because that's what this show is about. Tim, hi Tim, you're up. Welcome to Handle on the Law.
1: Hello. I'm wondering, can I sue an attorney who had changes made in my father-in-law's trust after my father-in-law was already deemed incapacitated and not able to make financial decisions on his own behalf?
0: All right. Well, first of all, I'll start with your name. Is it Tim?
1: Kim.
0: Oh, Kim. Got it. All right. Just wondering. That's very strange for a woman. So your father-in-law makes a will. And he is incapacitated, and the attorney changes the will after he is incapacitated?
1: Yes, his caretaker.
0: Ooh, okay. Yeah, okay. I got it. A couple of questions. Are you a beneficiary under the trust?
1: My husband was.
0: Okay. Okay. And did his share of the trust increase or decrease after the change was made?
1: What changed was who was the trustor.
0: Okay, that doesn't really matter because it's really a question of the beneficiary. I mean, if your husband received more money, why would you undo it?
1: No, he did not receive more money.
0: Did he receive less money than the previous trust?
1: Yes.
0: Okay, how much less?
1: Okay, so the original trust was kind of weird. Father-in-law said, we're going to take all of the assets and divide it by 12.
0: Okay.
1: One of the siblings gets 5, the other sibling gets 5, and the other sibling gets 2 because he was pissed off at the...
0: Yeah, of course he is. Okay,
1: 2.
0: All right.
1: Then he made an amendment... After he was deemed incapacitated.
0: Who deemed him incapacitated? Who deemed him incapacitated?
1: Two doctors.
0: Okay, so doctors medically he was deemed incapacitated. Okay, all right, so he was deemed incapacitated and he signed the amended trust, correct? And it was notarized?
1: Yes.
0: Okay,
1: yes.
0: So you have a note. Did the notary have any idea that dad was incapacitated?
1: No.
0: No. All right. You're not going to sue for malpractice. What you're going to sue is to invalidate that amended trust. And you're going to go back to the previous trust. Yeah, you're not going to sue
1: for the amount that I spent to have them conserved?
0: No, because you would have spent that money anyway.
1: I wouldn't.
0: The whole issue is just the trust. And if the trust, sure, the attorney screwed up, is it worth suing him for a malpractice? No, not really. What you have is you have one of the brothers basically got screwed, and because the trust was amended when it shouldn't have been amended. That's all. It's a question of damages. Right. I mean, what are you going to do with the attorney? Okay, and how much money are we talking about getting screwed out of?
1: Cost us $80,000 for the conservatorship.
0: No, you would have had a conservatorship anyway. You would have to have done the conservatorship anyway.
1: Why?
0: Because it's the law has to recognize there is a conservatorship. Let me ask you, would you have just kept him incapacitated? Just let him walk around incapacitated? You wouldn't have gotten a conservatorship.
1: I would have put him in assisted living.
0: Okay, what does that have to do? What is that? Okay, what does that have to do?
1: 9 months.
0: What does that have to do with the trust? You wouldn't have put him in an assisted living, or did you put him in an assisted living?
1: We tried to, and after they signed the amended trust, they took away power of attorney.
0: Okay, did they put him into an assisted living facility?
1: No.
0: No, they just let him run around incapacitated.
1: They let him live at home with... 3 home care nurses per day.
0: Okay, would they have done that anyway, Kim, is what I'm asking.
1: No.
0: No. All right. So your argument is we'd have left him around. We wouldn't have hired the nurses. He's incapacitated. He could have been on the street. He could have been walking around. And because we didn't do that, we didn't get more money. So what you're going to argue is because the trust was amended, Then you had to put him in a home, right, with assisted living, or he had the nurses. If he had not amended the trust, you would not have ever put him into an assisted living. Where are you going to go with that?
1: No, you misunderstood. No,
0: I did. You're making it really clear. So I don't know what to tell you. I just don't know what to tell you. All right, Frank. Hello, Frank.
2: Hey, how are you?
0: Yeah.
2: I live with my daughter's mother. We're together 27 years, okay? And she has horses. And when we had that bad snowstorm, I was, you know, I live with her. And, you know, we're both divorced, so we didn't want to remarry. So anyway, so I was helping her with her horses. And I slipped. She was standing right there. I slipped, went down, broke a few ribs, went, took care of that. Okay, ribs are healed nicely. But a week later, not even a few days later, I had was slipping again. I grabbed the fence, you know, the paddock for the horses, and pulled the muscle right off my arm. I've been in agony ever since.
0: Oh, sure.
2: And I really don't want to, I don't want to hurt her because I love her. I'm 73. I'm a Vietnam veteran. I don't want to hurt her in any way. But damn, I could, you know, if I can, I said, if we can get somebody to help me until the bone gets back off.
0: Right.
2: Attaches again the muscle to the bone. Damn, you know, but that's I'm not looking to make money or hurt her, you know.
0: Well, no, the only, I got news for you, Frank. The only way that you can be helped is to make money, because that's all you're going to be able to get is money. Okay. That's for starters. Let's also start with, you slipped twice. What did she do wrong? Did you not know it was icy? Did you not know there was snow on the ground?
2: Didn't know it was icy. Didn't know it was icy. We had shoveled it and it was.
0: So what did she do wrong? So let me ask you. Let me ask you a question. What did she do wrong?
2: Maybe we should have put more sand down.
0: Oh, okay. You know, that's well, the insurance company is going to have an.
2: You can't put salt down. You can't put salt down because of the horses.
0: Yeah, no, I understand. No, I get it. I understand that. So now, you have to argue that somehow because she didn't put sand down, or she let you get on the horse, or whatever argument, you can make. I doubt that the insurance company is not going to fight it. You have to sue her. Frank, you've got to sue her. There's no way around it.
2: Yeah.
0: You've got to make a claim against her. You got to make a claim. That's the only way around it.
2: Right.
0: So you have insurance. That's why God invented insurance. You make the claim, you get paid, you get your medical care covered, although you're probably on Medicare, so that's probably going to be covered anyway.
2: You don't want to each other in the VA.
0: So bottom line is you're going to have to sue her. Yeah. I don't want to get involved. There are also people call me up. I don't want to go into litigation. Okay. But I want to get paid. Okay. What do you think? Just people roll over? Sure, we'll pay you. No, claim has to be made, and the insurance company has to accept liability on the insured, or at least partial liability, depending on what state you're in, whether it's comparative negligence or not, which is a whole world unto itself. And then you start arguing. And if the argument, if you can't come to terms, guess what? It's lawsuit city. Now, you probably know by now there is no such thing as privacy online. Everything about you is available. 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
6: I'm Staff Sergeant Griffin, Army retired. Wherever I'm at in North Dakota, 988 is here. For me, my friends, family, or my soldiers. Whether I'm in crisis or just need someone to talk to. 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

0: back we go. More handle on the law. Roland, you're up. Hello, Roland. Welcome aboard.
1: Hi, Bill. I've been calling you a couple times back on Valentine's Day, and I called you last week. The person that assaulted me, the landlord, he's got me an unlawful detainer hearing coming up. He gave me the 3-day to quit notice 4 days after the assault arrest and stuff. Wonder if that's grounds to be able to throw out the unlawful detainer.
0: Okay, well, the 3-day notice to quit, I'm assuming it's for non-payment.
1: Yeah, but I had the money in the bank. He told me it wasn't necessary to pay him. Then after the assault, he wouldn't take the money.
0: Ah, okay. So you had money in the bank. Did you attempt to pay him?
1: Yep, and I have the money. I have the rent. The money in the bank that I had from my bank.
0: It doesn't matter. That you had money in the bank. What did you do to pay him or attempt to pay him? What were the physical moves that you did?
1: Told him I got the rent. He said, I'm not accepting it.
0: Okay, but that's all verbal, right?
1: Yeah, all verbal. No witnesses.
0: Yeah, it's a problem. It's a problem. So you're going to have to, first of all, you deny that you owe the money. You're going to tell him he's bought himself a court battle. And you show the court what's going on. And he assaulted you, right? And that's a separate issue. That you throw in front of the court. That's all you can do. What happened as far as the assault is concerned? What happened as a result of that?
1: So far, nothing. I have to get a new CD, like you said. That is $27 well spent. I didn't mean to be cheap, but,
0: confused. Hold on. Was he arrested? Did you make a police report? What happened?
1: Yeah, I got the arrest report, Bill, but the sheriffs are the ones that arrested him.
0: Arrested. Then you have a very good case. Then you have a good case. You deny it. You defend it and you say, no, thank you. And you show your proof. Now you're going to have a landlord that's really pissed off at you, but, you deal with it. But, that's defensible. And usually they are not defensible when you have a 3-day notice to pay rent or quit, particularly when it's all verbal. Yeah, I had the money. Yeah, I was going to send it to him. He said no. He wouldn't accept it. That's an issue in front of the court. Dan. Hi, Dan. You're up. Welcome.
2: Good morning. I had a wreck with my motorhome recently, and I'm thinking they might total it. I'm not for sure yet. I'm wondering, do you have to accept their offer no matter what it is?
0: Nope.
2: Because I have replacement and cash value.
0: You don't have to accept their value. You can always negotiate it. And then the issue becomes, what is their duty? Their duty is to replace or repair your motorhome to the extent that it was the day before the accident, the day before it was totaled. But if you don't want it, you just start arguing. You go, no, I'm not interested. And then worst comes to worst, you make a claim against the insurance company who says no, and it happens all the time. Yeah, don't be, do not be upset or don't be intimidated by that. Insurance companies are constantly crazy and they're constantly going after you. And they're defending by saying, oh, no, we're not going to pay you. There's no way. Okay. JJ. Hello, JJ. Welcome.
3: Hello, Bill.
0: Hello, JJ.
3: Yes, I am. The reason I'm calling is that last week.
0: Okay, JJ, I'm having a hard time hearing you. You're not coming through very well. Either move or get off the speakerphone or, put that phone up next to your face, whatever you have to do.
3: No speakerphone, yes. Can you hear me now?
0: A little bit better. It's still pretty echoey. It is. Are you on a speaker? Or are you talking directly into a headset? What are you talking it on?
3: Yeah, I'm talking on the phone.
0: Thank you. That's very impressive. Okay. Thank you very much for telling me that. Oh boy, that straightens it out.
3: Okay.
0: Right. Let's try it.
3: Okay. Yes. Can you hear me now?
0: Yeah. Better. Let's do it.
3: Better. Okay. All right. The reason why I'm calling is, last year I have an accident. It was a hit and a run, and I was fortunate somebody was able to get the car.
0: License plate.
3: Yeah, okay. It's license plate, and he gave it to me and everything. So I filed a police report to cut the story short. They were able to get the person and the insurance of the person also was the lease to my insurance.
0: Okay,
3: my
0: you insurance found out who the person was that hit you. You got that information, correct?
3: We got the information.
0: Okay, you got that information, and you made a claim against him, and his insurance company it contacted you or not?
3: The insurance company contacted my lawyer.
0: Okay.
3: But they were not coming. They were asking too many questions.
0: All right, I got it. No, you did right. You turn it over to your, if you have a lawyer, you let your lawyer handle everything. Insurance company contacts you. You go, I got a lawyer. Once you have a lawyer, you don't say anything to anybody. So far, so good. You've done everything right so far. What's your question then?
3: But the question now is that my lawyer says that they are not responding. They felt it was just a fender bender. But
0: okay, then that's fine. That. So now the lawyer doesn't want to deal with the case. So you were not injured very much, were you?
3: A little bit, but went to spend a day at the hospital.
0: Okay, what kind of injury do you have?
3: It was kind of a leg injury.
0: What kind of leg injury? Do you have stitches? Is there a broken bone? How do you know it's a leg injury? Other than you saying it's a leg injury?
3: Well, it's not a broken leg.
0: If I looked at you, I can't tell that that's injured.
3: No, you can. You cannot tell. It's
0: okay.
3: Just a bruise.
0: All right. So your lawyer wants out. Your lawyer doesn't want to handle the case. Okay. So what's your question?
3: My question is that since I decided to repair the car, it's over $4,000. Can I sue the insurance directly?
0: No, you don't sue you don't sue any insurance company because they didn't cause the accident. You sue the driver of the car. By the way, did you make a claim against the driver? Did you demand, that the car be fixed?
3: Yeah.
0: Okay, good. All right. So, fine. I'll tell you what the mistake was, is that you should go under your uninsured, motorist, policy. I'm assuming you have a comprehensive policy. Is that correct?
3: Correct, yes.
0: Okay. So you are covered for, people who hit you that are not insured. Here is the problem. If you read that policy, Jay or JJ, before you fix it, you have to turn it over to your insurance company. You have to make a claim. And if you don't make a claim, they're going to say, wow, you didn't make a claim. And that is one of the basic tenets of the insurance. Insurance will pay, but you first have to make a claim. And you didn't do that. So we're not going to pay.
3: Okay.
0: So you can sue the the driver of the car for your $4,000.
3: What did it say on the car?
0: That's what you can do. You can try. I'd go after my own insurance company, your own insurance company, and say, hey, I fixed the car, and maybe they'll give you some money, or they can just say, you didn't make a claim. And that is a prerequisite. You have to make a claim. And if you don't, you're on your own. And my guess is that's what the insurance company is going to do, because that's what insurance companies do. Let me suggest if you have bad breath, and it's all about Zelmans. Zelmans is about fresh breath. And what Zelmans does, it is a double hit. What does that mean? Well, of course, you have bad breath in your mouth, bagels and lox. That's what I had this morning. And then coffee. You know, so I have coffee breath and I'm going to eat garlic and onions. 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
7: ABC News, I'm Chuck Sievertson. 10 apparently random shootings that terrorized folks in Austin, Texas this weekend. It caused a shelter-in-place alert, are being investigated, police say, with two of the three people they were looking for in custody.
8: These individuals are armed and dangerous. They shot four people already today.
7: Emergency radio from Grotastify, Austin Police Chief Lisa Davis.
9: At this time, we can confirm that four individuals have been shot. One has sustained serious injury, and the other three minor injuries.
7: A person in Canada who was on that cruise ship has been confirmed with hantavirus. African public health officials say there have been more than 20 Ebola outbreaks in Congo and Uganda. A federal mediator ordering both sides back to the negotiations tonight in the Long Island Railroad strike. Two military jets collided in midair at an air show at an Air Force base outside Boise, Idaho. Military says the crews ejected safely. Oil prices are higher. This is ABC News. Dry conditions and high winds bring fire risks through the early part of this week in Southern California, says ABC News forecaster Carly Gomez.
10: And we are still looking at some gusty conditions. They are mostly for our desert spots, areas around Ventura County Mountains, and we're also seeing them around Big Bear. So mountains and deserts is where we're seeing the gusty winds, but also some fire concerns. Could be dangerous throughout tonight as some of the wind gusts peak up to about 60 miles per hour.
7: Some earnings reports this week from Walmart, Home Depot, and others could be economic snapshots. Starting in June, you could buy a piece of SpaceX, says ABC's Dave Packer.
11: The Wall Street Journal reporting that Elon Musk's rocket company is planning to go public on June 12th with what could be the biggest public offering of all time. SpaceX looking to raise as much as $80 billion with the IPO. It comes after Musk recently put his XAI artificial intelligence business under the SpaceX umbrella.
7: Our Dave Packer, Chuck Sievertson, ABC News.
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